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3: You guys silly? 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

0: I own a bar, and just about every night some underage military serviceman comes in. And I'm thinking, this kid's old enough to go to war, but he can't have a beer? How do I justify that? The problem is selling alcohol to anyone under 21 could cost me my liquor license, a $4,000 fine, and a year in jail. And a DWI could end his military career. So my response these days? Sorry, law enforcement's cracking down on bars. It's not easy, but it's your duty to say no. This message brought to you by the Texas Alcoholic Beverage.
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0: The best way to be liked is to be funny.
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0: Try not to laugh too hard at anyone else's jokes.
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0: 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They will see you as you are.
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1: Oh my gosh, am I really on?
0: Yes, you're really on. How's it going?
1: Amazing, now that I finally got through. Oh wow, this is crazy. I've never been on the radio before. Can you play some polka music for me?
0: I know, it really is crazy. We don't play polka, we play songs like this.
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0: Come on, jump in! 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
1: Halloween. 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
0: That's a good one.
1: What's yours?
0: Why don't you go ahead and guess?
1: Nightmare on Elm Street.
0: Ah, that's close. But no, it's the Lego movie. I just can't get past those talking Legos. I have another question for you. 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

0: Today, my new dad and I shot off a rocket in the park.
1: Today, my new son and I failed to shoot off a rocket.
0: He knew exactly what to do.
1: I had no clue what I was doing.
0: We set up the rocket. Hit ignition.
1: And then nothing. 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
0: Then out of nowhere, the rocket launched into the air.
1: The rocket did get into the air.
0: I've never seen anything fly so high.
1: And then crashed into a kite.
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1: 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Wally Lamb's new novel, The River Is Waiting, flows with sorrow, struggle, and the faint shimmer of redemption. After a heartbreaking accident takes the life of his son, Corby Ledbetter, husband, father, and quietly unraveling addict, finds himself in prison where the walls are thick with pain, but also with some possibility. Wally Lamb is next on The Book Show.
2: Welcome to The Book Show, a celebration of reading and writers. I'm Joe Donahue. Wally Lamb, the best-selling author of She's Come Undone, and I Know This Much Is True, returns with his latest bestseller, The River Is Waiting, a deeply moving story of guilt, grief, and redemption. At its center is Corby Ledbetter, a struggling father whose life unravels after a devastating accident takes the life of his young son. As Corby serves time in prison, Lamb explores the emotional terrain of sorrow and the fragile hope for forgiveness. Known for his richly drawn characters and emotional insight, Wally delivers a novel that is heartbreaking and redemptive, drawing on his years of work with incarcerated people. This is Wally Lamb's third novel, selected as an Oprah Book Club pick. It is a great pleasure before a live audience in Saratoga Springs to welcome Wally Lamb to The Book Show.
3: Yeah, I don't know how I'm going to live up to this, but thank you, Joe, and thank you, everybody, for coming on this sultry day. I really appreciate it.
2: There's just a horrific beginning to this novel. I mean, it's heart-stopping. What is it like to start off that way? In other words, to have this huge cataclysmic event happen in the very beginning.
3: What Joe is referring to is an accident that's fairly more common than I had realized, a backover accident. I read about that in the newspaper, and usually it's a parent who's at the wheel, is backing up the car and doesn't realize that a small child is behind the car. That really freaked me out because at the time, I had a grandson, a first grandkid who was a toddler. And I knew that my son Jared, his father, and his wife Brenna, they had an older car and did not have a backup camera. And I had just gotten a car with a backup camera. And so I remember being scared. So I called up Jared and I said, hey, I got this new car. If you fly up, you can drive it back and just take the car, okay? And he said, okay. And it made me feel better. But I was haunted, you know, with that accident. And the statistic on that, it said that in the article said that 9 times out of 10, the child will survive more or less damaged. And then 1 time out of 10, the child does not survive. So that's where that started. And I often write about things that I'm afraid of.
2: It must be something to haunt you that way, to want to write about it, to want to explore it. I mean, that it's not a passing thing where you say, oh God, that sounds awful. I mean, it's really something that stays with you.
3: With me, it did, yeah.
2: Yeah.
3: Yeah.
2: Writing about it, you do it in such it's a direct way, but it has empathy and it has feeling. You immediately feel for all the parties involved and the terror and the horror of that particular moment. But I would think that that is a fine line to not make it overly graphic and to allow it to be what it is, which is an unspeakable tragedy.
3: Yeah. I went there and described the tragic event. I felt like I had to. In an earlier novel called The Hour I First Believed, I wrote about the Columbine tragedy.
2: Right.
3: And I went there too. You know, I wrote a fiction based on the actual fact. And again, that was fear because I in my research, I got very emotionally involved with the one teacher who had died in the shooting. He was shot and then he bled to death before, you know, they got to rescue him. And, you know, I had walked those high school corridors for 25 years, and I kind of imagined what it would be like if a shooter showed up on campus. And then I don't want to go too far into it, but when I was book touring with that book, I was very moved when I was in a town right next to Littleton, Colorado, and a man about halfway through the signing line put his book on the table and he said, do you think Eric's brother should read this book? And I was kind of confused, what do you mean? And then I realized it was the father of Eric Harris, one of the shooters. Mm. And I said, Mr. Harris, I've been working with this story for about 6 years, and I don't have any answers for you. And he said, and I don't have any answers for you either. And I put my hands out and he grabbed my hands and we just, you know, squeezed each other's hands. And then I had like, you know, 75 more people to sign books for. And I was like, it was tough. And I had to get over it when I got back to the hotel room.
1: But that says a lot about the type of book that you write and the situations that you will often write about, where these are normal people who are engaged in the normal duties of their day. Mm-hmm. When something horrible happens. Mm-hmm. You go to school, you're on your way to go to the store, whatever the case may be, mm-hmm. and then something tragic happens. But imagine after having all this happen in that man's life, that there is a book out about a school shooting and not being, I assume, not being away from it enough that you have to find out more.
3: Yeah, I did a copious amount of research for that, so much so that people in that signing line were saying, When were you in town? Nobody knew you were here when you were doing your research. And I said, I wasn't here, you know. I did a lot of homework on this, and I felt like I needed to.
1: Wally Lamb is our guest on this week's book show. The name of the new novel is The River Is Waiting. When it comes to Corby Ledbetter and the story that you tell, as he goes to prison for 3 years, the way the book moves forward is you'll start with day one, day 20, day 30, day 50, day 100, and move through. Did you come upon that quickly, of that passage of time, of how time would go? Because 3 years is a long time.
3: It is, and I have to thank my inmate students for that, because they've told me often enough that they count the days. They have calendars. There's no, for some reason, there's no scotch tape that they can get in the commissary, so they use toothpaste on the back of a calendar, and it sticks to the wall. And many of them are, you know, they'll cross off each day. And so I remember I was about halfway through a first draft, and I was getting kind of vague about how much time had passed. And so that's when I came up with that technique, and it helped sort of guide me through his sentence.
1: Because I would assume naturally, and the women that you worked with, I would think, would feel this, that there's that moment at the beginning and you're acclimating, and then you become part of the system. Mm-hmm. And then one day at some point you have to think, oh, there's going to be an end to this.
3: Yeah, yeah. And throughout the novel, Corby doesn't know what the end is going to be, because his wife has withheld forgiveness from him. I mean, it's understandable. I mean, she is still mourning, grieving the death of her son, And she's also so angry at Corby because, you know, he caused this because of his addiction, because he was drunk and had taken a few too many Ativan that morning when he kind of spaced out and did this. So, you know, one of the things I try to ask the readers is what he did forgivable or is it not? And I don't really care where people land on that, but you know, is an act, you know, that a father commits so heinous that that forgiveness is not possible, and that includes self-forgiveness.
2: I don't want to give a central plot point away, but I am interested in the idea where Corby has an opportunity, perhaps, we don't know for sure, of maybe a way out, and purposefully does not take it.
3: You're talking about a loophole that his attorney suggests that he might be able to use.
2: Okay, so you can give it away. I can't.
3: But it's in the first third.
2: Yes,
3: of the book.
2: Yeah. But I wanted to know what that told you. Did you know, as you started it, that Corby would be that type of person that would say, I am going to pay for what I did, as opposed to try to, for want of a better term, weasel out?
3: Yeah. No, I didn't know until I was writing that scene. He's a couple of days after the accident. He drives. He's going to go see this lawyer for the first time, and then he drives to the river, which is that river is important in the story. And in the first scene, his first scene by the river, first of all, he goes to the casino, he orders a drink, and he is, you know, has started in AA before his imprisonment. And then he leaves the drink there and he gets in the car. He doesn't know where he's going, but he doesn't want to go home. So he drives to the river. I'll tell you that autobiographically, the sound and the sight of moving water has always been something that I love because I find it very soothing. Even when I'm in the shower, I get a lot of great ideas when I'm in the shower. But when I'm stuck with the writing, I will sometimes get a printout and go to either a lake or a brook or a stream, something like that, a waterfall, and just sit there. And it sort of makes things flow again. It calms me down and sometimes unsticks me. There are three river scenes in the book. The second one, Corby has been in prison for a while, and all this time he has heard the river, particularly the same river, and particularly that you know, when it's quiet at night, when everybody else is asleep, and then he one day he's on the grounds crew, and one day he decides to commit a disobedience, and he runs to the river, even though he's not supposed to leave his post, and he grabs a handful of gravel, and from that he picks out a stone, and that stone becomes a kind of a talisman for him. It's a good luck stone, but it's also something that is gonna help him abide. As he counts down those days. And so there is a third river scene, which I won't tell you about.
2: Yeah.
3: So there are sort of three scenes, and that's kind of why I called the book The River is Waiting.
2: Because from that, judge a book by its cover. You can't judge the book by this cover. Mm-hmm. You can't tell really what it's about at all.
3: Right. Actually, you know, some people know this if they've read my other books. There's always a connection to a song in the titles that I come up with. And in this one, The River is Waiting, some of you may remember a group, a rock group called Creedence Clearwater Revival, sure. And the lead singer and the writer of a lot of their songs was John Fogerty. And this is there is a John Fogerty song called "The River Is Waiting." I first heard it performed by Irma Thomas at Jazz Fest in New Orleans, and I just loved it. I didn't think about calling the book "The River Is Waiting," but then as I got, you know, more and more of the plot, I thought that was a fitting end. But it was also a riddle for me, because it's like, okay, the river is waiting. What's it waiting for? You know, who's it waiting for? And I had to keep writing to answer that question for myself.
1: Wally Lamb is our guest. The name of the new novel is "The River Is Waiting." When it comes to the marriage and the forgiveness, the looking for forgiveness, the seeking of forgiveness, and not even knowing if he is worthy of that. Mm-hmm. The parts that really struck me were the phone calls, because some of the phone calls went okay. They started out all right, and then they weren't, or they were okay, and then the next time they were horrible. Mm-hmm. And that is just seems to be rather gut-wrenching, because I would assume the inmates have an idea of what they want that conversation to mm-hmm. be, but also know of how fraught it could be.
3: Right, and he's particularly relying on the phone calls from his wife. Oh, well, he has to call, and then she either accepts the call or not, because she doesn't visit him very often. She finds that she can't bring herself to do that. So he relies on their conversations. But, you know, I can understand her resentment, because, you know, she's now a single parent, you know, while her husband, who is responsible for the death of their son, he's primarily just warehoused for 3 years in a prison, while she has to scramble and go to all the meetings for, you know, the teacher meetings for their daughter, and do the groceries, and she's a teacher, so she's got, you know, teacher responsibilities, and it's tough for her. It's tough for him to be just sort of waiting and counting down the days, and it's really tough for her because she's out there in the real world.
1: And also his daughter is growing up, and he sort of remembers her from that last point of what they bonded over and what they talked about and what mm-hmm. they communicated about. And obviously that has moved on without him, but that's what he still is going back to.
3: Yeah, and Emily, his wife, she withholds the daughter from him. You know, it's partly out of anger, I think, but also she doesn't feel it's appropriate to bring a child into a prison. It would be too scary for her. And so it's not until later in the novel that his mom brings their daughter into, you know, her granddaughter to see him. And she's hesitant. And he has a bushy beard at that point, and she vaguely remembers him. She was only two, but she certainly doesn't remember him, you know, with that beard. And so she's intimidated by him.
1: What is it like for you when you were doing it regularly to want to go to a prison to work with inmates?
3: I didn't want to do it, but I had two rides on the Oprah roller coaster. She chose the first novel she's come undone in 1997, and then she chose "I Know This Much Is True" when it just came out in 1998, and I would scratch my head and go, you know, why has this happened to me when there are so many great writers out there? And I could never answer that, but I figured what I could do is give back. And so I mean, my wife and I always, you know, were, you know, tried to be as charitable as we could, you know, on teachers' salaries. But now I could write bigger checks thanks to Oprah. But that didn't fulfill me. And then karma sort of challenged me. I got a call from Margie Cohen, who was a childhood friend of mine, and she was now the librarian at York CI. And she said, Wally, we're in trouble down here. There have been cutbacks in psychiatric services. Our governor, John Rowland, was elected partly by a promise that when he's in charge of the state, those prisons are not going to be club meds, which, you know, was preposterous, but a lot of people liked hearing that. Anyway, good to his word, he was cutting back on support services. And so there were, Margie said, you know, there have been two suicides down here and some other attempts, and we're just trying to find something to distract the women. Can you come and talk about your work? And I said, I'm making a face when I'm on the phone with her. I'm like, okay. But I didn't particularly want to go, and I was intimidated. I get intimidated easily. So I went down there. I thought I was going one time, 90 minutes. And at the end of that 90 minutes, the scariest woman in the room said, thanks for coming. And I said, oh, you're welcome. And she said, are you coming back? And I didn't know what else to say, and I didn't want her to hit me or anything. So I said, okay, I'll come back in 2 weeks. We'll have a workshop. You have to bring two pages of something, and then, you know, we'll do a critique thing. Well, at the first meeting, there were about 40-something women. In the second one, there were, I think, 9 or 10, because they had to write something, right? But those 9 or 10 women worked at it and worked at it and worked at it. So I kept coming back because they appreciated it. And then they began to appreciate what their writing was giving them. You know, a lot of the women who are in prison and a lot of women who are out of prison carry terrible secrets from their childhood. I'm primarily talking about incest. And when the women began to trust me and then began to trust one another in this little group, that's when the writing really took off. It was very moving, and it helped them evolve. A lot of them really, they changed so much as a result of the writing, and not only the writing, but also the sharing of those secrets that they divulge in the writing. And then somebody else in the group says, yeah, that happened to me too. And then a third person says that, and you, what happens is, and I'm just the observer of this, they have created for themselves this oasis of safety and trust in the middle of a place where it's not a good idea to trust too many people.
4: Is there a way of not taking home at home with you?
3: Yes. I had to work at that, though. And I'll be frank, Corby's addiction, he's addicted to benzodiazepine, an anti-anxiety drug that he didn't know was addictive. And then also he begins to over-rely on alcohol. And that's something that I did too. I was a late bloomer in terms of alcoholism. I was in my 50s when my drinking went from enthusiastic, I would say, to alcoholic. And so I knew what he was going through, you know, to a certain extent, because I've been in those, and I still go to those church basement meetings, and I was starting to go down a dark hole with this, and the people in this 12-step program helped to pull me out of it. And I've been very, very grateful that that happened. I've been sober now for almost 15 years. But you know, you gotta watch it. You can't ever assume that's gonna keep going.
4: So that came during Fame.
3: Yeah, there were three things that sort of happened in my life that was just made it very painful for me. My mother and father were both elderly, and my mother was becoming senile. My father had Parkinson's, so his brain was fine, but his body was not, and my mother's brain was not. So, and I was the go-to guy for them. So, I was driving down every day, every nighttime, to make sure that they were okay. I had this book contract a 3-year deadline, which I blew right through. But also, we had just adopted a nephew of ours. He's a nephew. He's my wife's brother's kid. But his biological father and his biological mother were drunks and addicts, heroin addicts. And so we took him into our lives when he was 4. And, we had 2 kids of our own. And we thought, okay, we can love him and keep him safe, and he'll be okay. Well, that was naive of us, because he had had 4 years of imprinting with some pretty dark and scary stuff, and so he rewrote all the rules of parenting for us, and it was not easy. He ended up in prison and with drug problems, and he's out now for a couple of years now, and is kind of limping along in life.
4: Are you in touch?
3: Yeah. But we don't, he can't live with us, yeah. But we see him about once every couple of weeks.
4: So those are really dark places. Do you feel that you gravitate to those because that's natural for you, or do you gravitate to them because it's important for those stories to be told?
3: I have had a good life. I had a good childhood. I didn't have any of these traumatic things happen to me when I was a kid. But when I was 21, I bounced out of the University of Connecticut and went back to the high school where I had been a student. And I think that was probably the first time, when I think about it, that I saw and I observed that not all of the teenagers that I worked with had the fortunate life that I had had. And I think that's what sort of opened me up to empathy. Not sympathy, but I began to see, imagine what that life would be like.
4: Wally Lamb's new novel is The River is Waiting. It is published by Simon & Schuster. Thanks to our producer, Sarah LaDuke, our engineer, Nate Chide, and to the staff and crew at Northshire Bookstore. 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Bookmark us for next week. Thanks for listening. I'm Joe Donahue.

0: Are you good at multitasking? I'm Dr. Lynn Pascarella, president of the American Association of Colleges and Universities. And today on the Academic Minute, Jinglu Zhang, associate professor at the School of Management at Binghamton University, reveals how this behavior may allow harmful emails to slip by.
1: The ability to juggle multiple tasks is a defining feature of modern work, but that constant multitasking may make people more vulnerable to phishing attacks. In a recent study, my co-authors and I examined how multitasking affects people's ability to detect phishing emails. We conducted two online experiments with nearly 1,000 participants. In both experiments, participants worked in multitasking settings. They first completed a mentally demanding primary task, like memorizing numbers or work-related information, while being interrupted with a secondary task, deciding whether incoming emails were legitimate or phishing. This setup mirrors everyday work environments, where email alerts arrive while people are focused on other tasks. We found that when a primary task places a high demand on people's working memory, phishing detection performance drops substantially. However, we also identified an important countermeasure. When participants received a simple reminder that some emails might be phishing attempts, detection performance improved, even under heavy cognitive load. We also found that message design plays a role. Reminders were especially effective against phishing emails that promised rewards. By contrast, last-framed messages, such as warnings about account suspension, tended to trigger vigilance on their own, leaving less room for reminders to add value. Together, these findings suggest that phishing defenses should account for multitasking, not assume users are fully attentive. Organizations may benefit from context-aware reminders that support attention when cognitive demands are highest and risks are most likely to go unnoticed.
0: That was Jinglu Jiang of Binghamton University. You can find this, other segments, and more information about the professors at academicminute.org.
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The Best of Our Knowledge explores topics on learning, education, and research. Coming up, the commencement address has become a way for colleges and universities to make headlines and maybe a viral moment. But in the information age, some speakers carry a risk. And a recent study on remoras, the suckerfish that attach to large sea animals, has scientists rethinking the fish's relationship with manta rays. I'm Lucas Willard, host of The Best of Our Knowledge.

0: This is The Best of Our Knowledge. I'm Lucas Willard. It's college graduation season, and with the assistance of social media, some commencement speakers and unplanned moments are going viral.
1: Change can be daunting. The rise of artificial intelligence is the next industrial revolution.
0: That was Gloria Caulfield speaking at a University of Central Florida commencement ceremony in May. Another mention of artificial intelligence made by former Google CEO Eric Schmidt at the University of Arizona also drew boos from the crowd. The episodes show the risks colleges and universities face when booking commencement speakers. It seems any single moment that doesn't vibe with the students or families could draw unanticipated online attention. But when a speaker's words do land or are especially poignant, it also creates a marketing opportunity for the host institution. To explore this topic further, I spoke with Sunel Cutler, a reporting fellow at the Chronicle of Higher Education.
2: I'm a recent graduate myself. I graduated last year from Northeastern. And at Northeastern, it's very AI forward. Our president talks about AI all the time. So normally when I hear AI in speeches from at college speeches, I'm not super phased just because our president would talk about it so much. And so people don't really ever have a visceral reaction to it. But one of my first surprises with watching that video was finding out that she wasn't speaking to the school in general. It wasn't the main commencement ceremony for everyone. That was specifically the ceremony for humanities college graduates and the College of Communication at UCF. And so that was when I was like, oh, okay, maybe she should have thought a little bit more about how humanities students feel right now with AI taking over their jobs or threatening, all the time and money they've put into getting their degree. So that was kind of my first reaction.
0: Yeah. And in the speech, she said, oh, I think I've struck a chord, which was funny to me just because the humanities, I mean, if it's an industry, not really an industry, but it's a field that thrives off of creative thinking, there's probably a lot of feelings among the graduates in the audience that they feel like their future career path is threatened by AI.
2: Oh, yeah.
0: But I want to talk about sort of the status that the commencement speech has sort of attained and these viral moments that have been circulating. I mean, years ago, I wouldn't have thought that commencement speeches would be a big deal. But if I think back to the one that really spun around the world and drew a lot of eyes in the sort of earlier days of social media, I think of Conan O'Brien's speech at Dartmouth in 2011. And in that, he quotes himself from the final Tonight Show episode when he was taken, before he was taken off the air, saying, work hard, be kind, and amazing things will happen. And I still see that being passed around with like little motivational posts on the internet. So, I mean, what are your thoughts on just sort of the colleges sort of seeking that viral moment?
2: Yeah. So I feel like every college, it's kind of, every college talks about the commencement speaker as kind of an inherent part of the commencement tradition, which is obviously historic, has been happening for hundreds of years, letting students celebrate, 4 years of their academic achievement. But what I found out while reporting was that the idea of having an outside speaker who's a high profile person who can come talk to your graduates is actually relatively new in the context of American higher education history. So the commencement speeches actually started in colonial Virginia, according to a historian I talked to, when it was kind of viewed as a ceremony that was very boring and mundane, and there wasn't a lot of excitement or participation around it. And so the governor of Virginia at the time put up money to have students compete on stage with oratory contests, so they would speak in Latin. And that kind of picked up and continued and made commencement a more exciting tradition for everybody. And obviously the Latin speeches turned into English speeches, but it continued to be faculty and students mostly who were speaking until about the mid-1940s. And that was when one of the most high profile, you know, speakers was brought in at Harvard, which was General George Marshall. He delivered the Marshall Plan in Harvard Yard, kind of, and surprised everybody there. It was huge news. And that's when I think a lot of colleges, according to the historians I talked to, it kind of clicked that our speaker can be a newsmaker. We can get in the news for having a speaker who can come and make a headline for something that they say. And that was 1947 was his speech. So ever since then, the historian I talked to said colleges have almost kind of competed to try to get somebody who can have them get a viral moment or elevate their status even briefly in the news cycle. And so that's why you see, you know, Hillary Duff or Conan O'Brien or people speaking at commencement ceremonies that sometimes have no tie to that school, but colleges kind of see social media, especially was a huge vehicle for where colleges recognized this is a great way for us to elevate our profile a little bit.
0: Yeah. And now that everybody's got a camera in their pocket and can stream it, it goes online basically immediately.
2: Yeah.
0: And so it's certainly a different time for the commencement speech, but also there's been a lot of controversy. I mean, we began this conversation by talking about just people mentioning AI, which is everywhere right now. But what is the pressure on colleges right now to either meet the political moment or shy away from something that is circulating in the political sphere? Do colleges, some maybe see that as a liability?
2: I think it's a great question. It really depends on the identity of the institution. There's also so many different kind of threads of discourse around it, because there are plenty of people who say commencement should be to celebrate the graduates and shouldn't, you know, force graduates to engage in any sort of political conversation if that moment is meant to celebrate them. But then there's also people who say college is meant to prepare students to enter the world, the workforce, but also the civic discourse of the world, and they should be prepared to confront the realities of the world. And so commencement is a good time to have students come up and speak about what's happening in the world. So those are two kind of conflicting things. But then there's also at the institutional level, the consideration of, do we want to invite someone who could talk about something that might invite criticism or, go viral for the wrong reason? I think that's not what colleges like UCF and the college that invited Eric Schmidt were thinking. I don't think that they thought that having a mention of AI in the speech was going to be a big controversial issue. But then there's colleges that invite, you know, politicians or people that they know will speak about a political issue. And then there's colleges that invite speakers who in the past wouldn't have been considered political. So I'm thinking of Smith College's commencement speaker from last year, who was a transgender military official.
0: Yeah, Admiral Rachel Levine.
2: Yes.
0: Spoke at Smith College. Yeah.
2: Yeah. And I don't think that they believed that that was going to be an especially, controversial or political speech last year. But the reporting since the Trump administration opened their investigation into Smith was cited that speech as kind of what alerted a conservative advocacy watchdog group of Smith College to and then they would file a complaint with the Trump administration. So it was kind of that speech that initiated the Trump administration's idea to investigate them. And I don't think that was a that's something that colleges now have to consider is our speaker going to get us on the radar of some group that will kind of be pushing the administration to take action against us because of our speaker?
0: In seemingly unrelated areas, too, because that investigation that the Trump administration launched into Smith College was not related to the commencement speaker. It was about their admission policies during all of this pressure from the government to examine how college students are being admitted after the Supreme Court decision that struck down racial-based admissions. But then there's also colleges who disinvite their commencement speaker as well, because word gets around, and a lot of times politics plays into that. And your reporting focused on, in part, the lieutenant governor of South Carolina, Pamela Yvette, who was set to speak at South Carolina State University. Can you tell me a little bit about that issue right there?
2: Yeah, so, you know, South Carolina State University is a state school, and I feel like it's you know, relatively more common for state schools to invite public officials to come speak, just because, you know, they are a state, you know, entity. But Pamela Yvette is a Republican, and South Carolina State is an HBCU, and she has opposed DEI policies, you know, before, and that's kind of her political stance. Obviously, HBCUs value diversity, and I think students were really upset that the college had chosen to invite someone who had so publicly kind of taken a stance against diversity, just because it's become such a hot button issue. Again, with the social media, it's really a double-edged sword, because it allows colleges to have their moment of virality if they want it, but it also makes it so easy for students to organize and to find controversial statements from someone that they've posted in the past. And once they find those statements, to get together and say, here's a petition, we're circulating this, let's all gather at this, you know, campus quad to protest. And I think that has made it a lot easier for them to voice discontent with speakers and kind of cause a little disruption to show their university that they don't approve of it. Whereas in the past, you know, before social media, I'm sure people didn't really even know the speaker that far in advance before the ceremony, or couldn't, you know, lead a social media campaign, obviously, to try to get their college to disinvite them.
0: Have you seen any colleges shifting towards playing it safe, if you will, where they go back to having the career academic or students speak at the college instead of an outsider or somebody who is popular in the political arena?
2: Well, I think not even that is considered a safe bet anymore. I mean, I'm thinking of Michigan, where the faculty speaker was someone who had been at the university for a long time and was a faculty leader. And even that got the college, you know, he went slightly off script. I spoke with him after his speech. The university kind of threw him under the bus and said, he mentioned Palestine and Gaza and the pro-Palestinian protesters. And the university was like, that was hurtful to so many members of our community. We apologize on behalf of him. He obviously disputed that characterization of his speech, but he was, I mean, that wasn't an outside speaker. And that was still created an issue, a PR issue for the university. There's some colleges that also the student speakers, you know, create a little conundrum for the university, like at NYU last year, where the student commencement speaker went off script also to talk about Palestine. And after that, NYU this year is actually making their students pre-record their commencement speeches. And so is CUNY, the College of Staten Island, which I'm actually working on a story about right now. They

0: anticipating, I guess, in the years ahead, once we get through this graduation season right now at the end of the 2025-2026 school year, where do you think the trends will continue in the future?
1: It's hard to say. I think, the colleges, some colleges might be opting more often to record commencement speeches just so they don't have any unexpected unscripted moments. But I think that will cause a lot of pushback from faculty and students and organizers on campus. That's not something, that they are big fans of. And then we do have this administration for the next 3 years. And so I think colleges will kind of continue to keep in mind the current political environment as they select speakers. But you also never know what next year is going to hold. I mean, this year has been a pretty big year for commencement controversies, but so was 2024 because that was right as all of the pro-Palestinian encampments were happening all across the country. So something could happen next year. There could be an issue next year that we can't even anticipate that would be kind of a cause for commencement controversies, but it's hard to predict.
0: Well, Sunel Cutler, thank you so much for taking the time. I appreciate it.
1: Thank you.
2: Sunel Cutler is a reporting fellow at the Chronicle of Higher Education. 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I'm Lucas Willard.

0: You're listening to The Best of Our Knowledge. I'm Lucas Willard. Manta rays, those large, majestic-looking creatures that seem to fly through the ocean, are often accompanied by smaller remoras. These fish are often observed sticking to the rays' bodies with their sucker-like dorsal fins. And scientists believe the remoras, in exchange for a free ride, help keep their host clean by eating food scraps and waste. But an unusual behavior by the remoras has been catching some attention. Scientists say across the ocean, remoras have been observed diving into the gills and backsides of manta rays. It changes what we knew about the relationship between the rays and the remoras. To learn more, I spoke with Catherine McDonald, director of the Shark Research and Conservation Program at the University of Miami's Rosenstiel School for Marine Atmospheric and Earth Science.
1: So remoras are sort of longer, almost tube-shaped fish with a specialized modified dorsal fin that lets them suck on to a host. And that host can be lots of marine organisms, but they are known hitchhikers. So they reduce their energetic costs and move between ecosystems by attaching directly to whales, dolphins, sharks, rays, to travel without actually having to swim themselves.
0: And your research and your team's research focused on how these animals interact with manta rays. So if I were to jump into the ocean with a pair of goggles on and a manta ray swam by, what might I see? How these remoras are interacting with this very large, very interesting looking ray?
1: A lot of the time you'd see them sort of suctioned on to some part of the ray's body to kind of move with it. Occasionally you'd see them swimming along above it, below it, sometimes in front of it or behind it. And then very rarely you might see them engaged in a behavior that we've called cloaca diving, which is going inside the cloaca, which is the one-stop vent for that ray for eliminating wastes or for reproduction, probably either or both to eat poop and to avoid predators.
0: So I'm guessing that the remora must have evolved. From looking at the study, it seems like they're a perfect fit.
1: We did observe this behavior across ocean basins.

0: So it's clearly not something that one or two remora weirdos have come up with. It's a behavior that seems to be pretty consistent across the world. And in fact, one of the things that was really fun for me as a scientist was after we published this paper, we had lots of folks reaching out from other parts of the world saying, hey, I've seen that.
1: So the remora and the manta ray, that's a symbiotic relationship, right? Where these animals are interacting, and a symbiotic relationship can either benefit both animals, it can benefit just one animal. But from what I understand, scientists have thought that, hey, the remora gets a free ride from these large rays that are swimming around and can travel very long distances. And the ray gets to benefit because the remora is eating food scraps that, you know, that sort of linger on the animal's body. But this sort of changes the perception that this may not be totally mutualistic, right?
0: I think that this example really illustrates the reality that relationships aren't static. And so a relationship that can be normal, healthy, functional in one setting can become problematic in another. So as an example, even remoras doing totally normal remora things can become a problem if an individual animal has too many of them. Because the added drag of one remora attaching to you, if you're a manta ray, it's insignificant. But if you covered every inch of your available skin with remoras, even a very large manta would start to feel the added drag and the costs of having those animals attached. So I think that this is just one example where a relationship that is probably spans the spectrum from mutualism, right? Remoras, especially when they're young, are known to eat parasitic copepods that might be present on sharks or manta rays, to commensal, right? A single remora is probably not having much of an effect on its manta host, all the way over to parasitic, where in large numbers or depending on their behaviors, remoras might actually start to present a real problem for their hosts.
1: What's the benefit to the remora with this cloacal diving, possibly to eat poop, like you mentioned? But why do you think this is so common? And has this behavior been observed in other animals that a remora might hitch a ride to?
0: So in the scientific literature, we don't know a lot about this behavior. There's one reported example of remoras doing the same thing with a whale shark. But it's a little bit less surprising with a whale shark, which even compared to a manta ray is simply enormous. And so the idea that a remora is going to cause a problem in that setting, it feels really unlikely. Whereas some of the mantas observed in our study are actually juveniles, and some of the remoras engaging in cloacal diving behavior are really not that small.
1: And so when we talk about this sort of now a wider view of symbiotic relationships, as a researcher yourself, does it make you want to reconsider how other animals maybe share a relationship, and maybe there's more areas of gray in when it comes to symbiotic relationships in nature?
0: I think absolutely. One of the things that's really common for the public in general, but even us as scientists, is we would like to be able to pin something that's dynamic down and say, this is what it is. But of course, in our own lives, we understand that dynamic processes remain dynamic even when we wish we could freeze them in time or explain them simply. And so my expectation would be that there are going to be a lot of other examples in which relationships that we had put in a specific box, you know, even organisms that are interacting that we assume those interactions were exclusively parasitic, we may find that there are settings in which that expectation is being challenged.
1: And for you personally, is this a path of research that you're going to continue on, or what else are you working on or plan to be working on?
0: So this research was led by my PhD student, Emily Yeager, who finishes in December and is doing a lot of really exciting work on symbiotic communities and how they may change and evolve over time. So yes, it's an area of active interest, I would say, for both of us going forward. But I think that in her dissertation, she's going to answer a lot of questions about remoras in ways that are going to surprise all of us.
1: Well, Catherine, thank you for your time, and best of luck to Emily as well. I appreciate it.
0: Thank you so much. My pleasure.
1: Catherine McDonald is director of the Shark Research and Conservation Program at the University of Miami's Rosenstiel School for Marine, Atmospheric, and Earth Science. Her team's research is published in the journal Ecology and Evolution. 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I'm Lucas Willard.

0: On the next episode of The Best of Our Knowledge, we'll explore the origins of turtles. For animals so singular and ubiquitous, scientists have long been perplexed on where they fit in evolutionary history. Here's a brief excerpt of my conversation with Dr. Xavier Jenkins, a postdoc at the American Museum of Natural History.
1: So historically, turtles have such weird anatomy that it makes them very difficult to figure out where they fit on the tree of life exactly. Like they've turned their spines and ribs into a shell, and they've had to drastically reorganize how like their shoulder girdles and their limbs work, and also greatly modified their skulls to be incorporated into this, you know, this shell apparatus. And traditionally, this sort of like really aberrant, this really weird morphology, this anatomy they have, has made it quite really difficult to pin them where on the tree of life they fit exactly. We've always known they were reptiles, but a lot of the features that turtles have look superficially like something that you'd expect from like a very primitive reptile.
0: The mystery of turtle evolution may have been uncovered next time on The Best of Our Knowledge.

0: 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Until next time, I'm Lucas Willard.
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3: this is The Naked Scientist. Hello, welcome to the Naked Scientist podcast, the show that brings you the biggest breakthroughs and talks to the major movers and shakers in the worlds of science, technology and medicine with me, Chris Smith. Coming up, May smashes heat records in Europe and at the same time, the UK surpasses record rates of skin cancer. So we'll look more closely at melanoma. Also, how pregnancy and child rearing changes the female brain and what came first, the chicken or the egg? Well, thanks to a US company who've cracked artificial egg tech to bring back extinct birds, both. After a slow start to summer in some places, much of Europe is now sweltering in unseasonably warm weather, with temperatures reaching record highs in May for much of the continent. But it comes as the number of cases of melanoma, which is one devastating type of skin cancer, have just surpassed 20,000 a year in the UK for the first time. The rising rates are thought to be down to people living longer and also greater UV exposure through international travel and sunbed use. The frequency of heat waves at home also plays a part. I've been speaking with Faisal Ali, who's a consultant dermatologist and spokesman for the British Association of Dermatologists.
11: There are various types of skin cancer, and melanoma is one of the more common skin cancers. And the reason why we're so concerned about it is because it can spread to other parts of the body and can be deadly.
3: What proportion of skin cancers is melanoma, out of interest?
11: So the vast majority of skin cancers are actually what we call non-melanoma skin cancers or keratinocyte skin cancers, which are basal cell carcinoma and squamous cell carcinoma. So melanoma forms a relatively small proportion of those, but because the effects are so devastating and because it can affect younger individuals, that's why we are so concerned by it.
3: And how is that changing? How is that pattern of presentation changing?
11: What we are noticing in the UK and across the Western world is that more and more people are affected by melanoma year on year. Now, part of that may be that our population's getting older, and as you get older, you're exposed to more sun, and there's more of a chance of you developing cancers, including skin cancers. But what we are also seeing is that the number of people diagnosed with melanoma in each age group, whether it's people in their 20s, their 30s, their 40s, seems to be increasing year on year.
3: Do you have a feeling for why that might be?
11: Part of the reason why people develop skin cancers, including melanoma, is through ultraviolet light exposure. Now, that may be from the sunlight, and that's probably the commonest cause. So outdoor activities and historically people that used to work outdoors, so on farms. And more recently, we have a lot more time for leisure activities outdoors, whether that's tennis or golf or walking, or indeed sunny holidays abroad, all of which increase our sun exposure to levels probably many of our ancestors weren't used to reaching. The other phenomenon that we are seeing more and more now is artificial ultraviolet light exposure in the form of sunbeds, and they've become more popular as time's gone on.
3: You've mentioned that age is a big risk factor, but if we break down the cases by age, are we seeing a particular blip at certain ages? Because if it is things like hot holidays and sunbeds, that's more likely, although not exclusively, to be younger people being affected. So do you see any peaks along the sort of age spectrum here?
11: The problem with sun exposure is that it's not what you're exposed to that year. So if you have a sunburn at the age of 10, it doesn't necessarily mean at the age of 11 you're going to develop a skin cancer, but it increases the risk later on in life that you are going to develop a skin cancer. So that's why there is a delay in the sun exposure compared to when you're seeing skin cancers present. But what we are seeing are melanomas and other skin cancers presenting in younger and younger individuals.
3: And is it always moles that get affected, or is that how it tends to present?
11: What moles are groups of cells which we call melanocytes, and they're the pigment-producing cells. Now, everybody has pigment-producing cells in their skin, and moles are groups of healthy pigment cells grouped together. Now, when those groups of pigment cells become damaged, or their DNA becomes damaged, that can give rise to a skin cancer. So not every mole is a skin cancer by any means, but if you do have a changing mark on your skin, whether it's you think it's a mole or whether it's a patch, it's important to have it checked out sooner rather than later.
3: Is it potentially, if caught early then, if someone does spot that there's a changing mole, bleeding, itching, darkening, if you get those sorts of things and they come and see you early, can it be cured?
11: That's absolutely correct. So the good news about skin cancer is if it's caught early enough, it's almost always can be cured entirely with a surgical procedure. And the advantage we have with the skin is that we can see the skin. So I would encourage everybody to look all over their skin once a month so they get to know where their moles and marks are on their skin. And if anything might be changing month by month, then have that checked out either by your GP or a dermatologist sooner rather than later.
3: And obviously, taking steps to minimise sun damage in the meantime must be the order of the day, sun cream and so on.
11: Absolutely. So the things I would recommend is that you should be avoiding the sun on hot days between 11 in the morning and 3 in the afternoon. So when it's at its peak, try to either stay out of the sun or stay in the shade. Wear long sleeve clothes and wide brimmed hats. And think about wearing sunglasses, not only to protect the skin around your eyes, but also protect the back of your eyes as well from things like cataracts. The other thing I recommend to people is that they should be putting a sunscreen on. What I would tell people to look for is SPF 30 or above, which protects you against the more damaging UVB rays, and also look for protection against UVA rays. So that's normally a UVA with a circle around it, or a star rating or a PA rating. So you want both UVA and UVB protection. So that's two finger lengths worth of sunscreen to cover the whole of the head and neck. And on a sunny day, that needs to go on every 2 hours.
3: Faisal Ali with some sound advice to take care of your skin in the hot weather. A new study published in Nature has shown that pregnancy and giving birth can result in changes to a woman's brain. US scientists found the chemical dopamine plays an essential role in remodelling brain connections postpartum, but that high stress can also disrupt this process. Jennifer Ochan is at the Icon School of Medicine at Mount Sinai.
4: There's been a lot of research in humans that showed that motherhood actually has long-lasting changes in women's brain. For example, how one responds to a baby or an image of a baby. And so there's like a lot of evidence that this occurs for even like decades after giving birth. But no one exactly knew how this might happen. We knew that it happened, but we didn't know how. And so I was really interested in trying to understand what might be going on. And so that's why the study became born.
3: I like the use of the word born. Was that a physical change you're referring to? The brain actually physically alters, or is it a functional change? It looks the same to all intents and purposes, but when you ask it to do various tasks, you get different results.
4: So it's both, actually. In the human data, they did these scans that look at images of the brain, and they actually found that there were structural changes in the brain, as well as activity changes. And so we had this idea then that there must be an underlying biology that leads to these functional as well as structural changes.
3: And what did you do to try and pursue it?
4: We're really molecular biologists, which means that we look at what's happening at the level of the cells and what the cells are doing in the brain. This is something that you really have to use animal models to do. And so our expertise was really in developing a mouse model to examine how pregnancy and postpartum can actually lead to these long-lasting changes in the brain.
3: And how do you actually do the study? What did you do and what did you measure?
4: First, we wanted to look at the long-lasting impacts of pregnancy and postpartum. So we took mice and we exposed them to these experiences. And then after they gave birth, they took care of their pups. And then after postpartum, the pups are removed. And just functionally, we wanted to know whether the brain was actually doing something different. So we tested them on a variety of behaviors. And what we found was even months after postpartum was over, there are no more pups, these dams, which is what we call a mouse that has gone through these reproductive experiences, these dams actually had improved outcomes on learning and memory behaviors, as well as maternal behaviors. So in that way, we knew that there was a functional change just due to these previous reproductive experiences.
3: And if you ask, we know which bits of the brain probably subserve those changes or the functions that have improved. Do you see genetic changes there that reflect those functional improvements?
4: Yes. So one of the cool things we did is that we looked at the changes in the gene activity in 11 different brain regions. So these are regions that in the entire literature, they were really suggested to be impacted by motherhood. And so we looked at the gene activity in these 11 regions, and we actually found a spectrum of differences across. And the region that was the most changed is actually the hippocampus. And the hippocampus is a really important hub for regulating learning and memory. And this was really beautiful because, of course, in the behavioral changes that we saw, learning and memory was one of the prime outcomes that were altered in these animals.
3: Do you know what the mechanism is? Is it something to do with the physical contact of the pups? Is it something to do with the hormone environment of being pregnant? How does this happen?
4: Yeah, great question. We were able to find one particular molecule or one particular component that leads to these changes. And this is through dopamine. So dopamine is a signaling molecule that perhaps a lot of people know of as a reward chemical. It's known to be involved in kind of giving a feel good kind of response to things like sugar. And we also know that it's really important for maternal responses as well. And so what we found is that dopamine levels actually change in response to pregnancy and postpartum, and that this can actually lead to what we call epigenetic changes. Basically, changes to gene activity that don't actually impact the DNA itself. So these are long-lasting functional changes to the cell that can lead to differences in these genes being turned on or off as a result of this prior experience. And we found that dopamine was the main driver for them.
3: So dopamine levels change in the brain. That in turn changes the behavior and function of other downstream nerve cells. But what lies upstream of the change in dopamine in the first place?
4: Yeah, that's a really great question. And that is actually one of the future directions for this project. There's been decades of research looking into the maternal brain. There's all types of hormones such as estrogen, oxytocin, which are really important for maternal behavior as well. And people have long known that dopamine is actually important for some of these maternal responses. And we believe that perhaps there is a complex interplay here. So estrogen and oxytocin may be regulating dopamine further downstream. But essentially, we think that they're all working together, and dopamine may represent kind of like a fundamental signal downstream that leads to these long-lasting changes.
3: What are the implications of what you found?
4: People often think, well, after I'm pregnant, when will my brain return to normal, right? But what we found is actually perhaps there's a new normal, and that having undergone pregnancy and then a postpartum period, that this actually leads to a long-lasting change in brain state that we believe is adaptive for the new parenting demands that one has to go through. And I think that on the flip side of this is that these changes are actually really susceptible to stress during these critical periods, such as pregnancy and postpartum, when all these changes in the brain are occurring. And so really protecting these periods for new mothers and new parents is really important in order to help the brain foster these adaptations for parenting in the future.
3: Really interesting. Jennifer O'Chan from ICANN School of Medicine at Mount Sinai on the brain, new normal postpartum.
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3: This is the Naked Scientist podcast with me, Chris Smith. Still to come, the Ebola outbreak in the DRC and Uganda, what is driving it and what can we do about it? But first, we heard from the company Colossal Biosciences on the programme not that long ago when the Boston-based business said they were attempting to bring certain species back from extinction, including the woolly mammoth. Now, while these efforts are ongoing, the company say they've meanwhile now succeeded in creating artificial eggs to enable them to also bring back dead birds like the dodo and the giant moa. Their plan is to genetically modify a surrogate species, like an emu, which is sufficiently similar to the extinct species, so that the emu can produce the eggs and sperm, and thus embryos, of the extinct animal, and they'll then transplant the embryo from the emu egg into the new and much larger artificial egg capable of nurturing the chick of a much bigger moa, as Ben Lamb, who's the CEO at Colossal Biosciences, explains.
9: Well, for egg layers, you really have two different processes that you have to think through. Number one, you have the ability to edit and cultivate what's called primordial germ cells, which are the precursor to egg and sperm, engineer them and then put them into surrogates like chickens that have been genetically modified that do not make their own egg and sperm, so that when those two chickens mate, you would get your edited egg. So imagine a world where you create precursors to dodo egg and sperm, put those into an edited chicken surrogate, they mate and it lays an egg. And when that egg hatches, it all goes well, you have a dodo. You can do that for certain species, but for other species, like the South Island giant moa, the largest moa, there's no species of bird out there that can currently lay an egg big enough because they're 8 times larger than that of an emu.
3: Because the adult bird weighed 1/4 ton, I gather.
9: Correct. And so there's nothing large enough to gestate and create that egg. So then our only option, if we want to return the South Island giant moa, is to create an artificial egg that can actually be gestated outside the need for an egg.
3: Can you do that? Can you make a new egg?
9: We have. We have successfully created the world's first artificial egg that allows us to grow a 1-day egg from laying to full gestation. We've only done it so far in chickens, so we still need to scale it up. But we have successfully birthed 26 healthy chickens that are running around our avian facility, living out their lives with our system.
3: How does it work? How do you make an artificial egg like that?
9: So what we did is we actually designed an egg. And if we're going to redesign an egg, we wanted to completely re-engineer it for our purposes. But what most people don't realize about an egg is a couple of things. One, that they're porous, meaning that the eggs breathe. And so there's a gas exchange that is a permeable membrane. So we had to recreate that membrane, and we had to actually engineer a way for the gas exchange to happen at normal atmospheric pressures with normal oxygenation so that you don't hurt the developing embryo. The other thing is we had to design the eggshell because from a developmental biology perspective, it actually supports the development of the birds to form correctly at the right size and scale. So it's not only the nutrients that it has, but it also has a shape structure that applies the right pressure. Now remember, if you look at our artificial eggs, they look a little different than eggs because we wanted to create a large window. We wanted to be able to access the embryos in development, and we also wanted to be able to image the embryo at every different stage of development so that we could track it, we could learn from it. If we've made edits, we can look at the developmental edits in process, right? And so to do that, we changed the shape of the egg so that we could compensate for the changes that we made at the top of the egg to make it flat and highly accessible. So there were many challenges like that permeable membrane and then the shape that we had to get right so that we could gestate the egg in normal incubators like everyone else does.
3: You basically introduce an embryo into there, or do you put the gametes, the eggs and the sperm, into your egg?
9: Oh, that's a great question.
3: What goes in the egg?
9: At this stage of the process, it is the actual embryo. So we take a day one egg that gets laid, and then we transfer it into our artificial egg system. Because for us, if we use a surrogate for our South Island giant moa, like an emu, we could birth a South Island giant moa via an emu. And on day one, we could transfer it into the right construct and then supplement.
3: When you look in an egg, I mean, the reason most people are familiar with eggs is because they eat them for breakfast and they've got a nice big yolk, the yolk sac, which would be an energy, a fat supply and so on for the developing embryo. So if you're doing this through a surrogate, you use an emu, doesn't that put an emu-sized yolk into the egg? And even if you transfer it into a nice big egg, would the developing embryo not run out of yolk effectively because there's not enough going into even a nice big egg? Do you have to supplement it then in the future? Is that how you're going to do it?
9: You would have to supplement it, which is what our current plan is. You could do that synthetically, which we're doing experiments on right now. Or you could actually use other genetically modified emu eggs. So if you have 20 emus that lay eggs, you could supplement it from those existing eggs.
3: And when you say that you've just basically built an egg orbit with a slightly different shape, is it recognizable as an egg? And is the material you've used, is it calcium like a chicken would lay, or have you used different materials to make the outside of the egg and then the layers inside that effectively cocoon the developing embryo in there?
9: We actually use 3D printers to actually print the different cells. We went through 13 or 14 different iterations to get it correct, right? They then printed them in titanium. So we are leveraging a titanium infrastructure now for repeatability.
3: You'd need a big teaspoon to crack into that, wouldn't you? If it's titanium, it's not really, really strong. How does the chicken get out?
9: The top part, right, it's called pipping when the chicken actually starts to crack the shells. And so we have this same gas permeable membrane that's on the sides, on the top. And we're monitoring all of this with our animal care team, as well as through computer vision and robotics. And so we watch for that, right? We know the timing of it because we know the timing of this in chickens. But once they start pipping, it's removed from the incubator, and then our team's there to help in that process. But they're actually not going through the titanium on the side. They're going through the top layer.
3: I'm relieved to hear that, because if these chickens could peck their way through titanium, I think you've done something genetically very interesting to them.
9: Or scary. Or terrifying.
3: Or both.
9: A chicken that can peck through titanium is like the scariest. That may be the scariest thing we ever could do.
3: Ben Lamb at Colossal Biosciences on how they have cracked the artificial egg problem. Now, coffee fanatics will know it takes a surprising amount of work to keep a brew consistent from cup to cup. But an electrifying new approach from the University of Oregon means researchers could make the task a lot easier. They've discovered a way to measure the flavour profile of a cup of coffee by sending an electrical current through it. It's called voltammetry. The chemist Christopher Hendon is the brain behind it, and I've been speaking to him.
10: I've worked in the coffee industry for quite a long time, and there's been an outstanding question of how can we make a chemical measurement that maps to something that people actually taste. So for the longest time, the industry had built itself around this idea of using light. Basically shine a light on coffee and that will tell you how dark colored it is. But it wasn't actually measuring flavor, it was just measuring the concentration of the coffee itself. The issue with that is that you can have a very concentrated drink that is made of a light coffee, you can have a concentrated dark coffee, and they're going to taste wildly different. And so there remained this question of, can we do at least as well as the human tongue by measuring the main flavor that people taste when they taste coffee? And that is, how dark does it taste?
3: Do we know, though, what the flavorants are in coffee? Because it's a complicated mixture of all these different chemicals that the plants pack into the seed. And then, of course, you've got the whole roasting process, adding complicated chemistry. You've got the effect that it goes in your mouth and some of these things evaporate and go up the back of your nose, some hit your tongue, etc. How can you capture all that?
10: I think that's probably part of the reason why this has taken so long to make an advance towards, is because you're exactly right. There's thousands of compounds floating around in solution, and it's very difficult to determine which of those compounds is giving rise to the flavors that you're tasting. We took somewhat of a naive approach, and we decided, well, are there families of compounds or groups of molecules that might respond in some chemical way where they're going to map directly to something that we taste? Now, maybe it's those molecules themselves, or maybe they're just representative of other compounds in solution that are giving rise to flavors. But if we can measure that family of compounds, we're then able to make some intuitive statement about how that drink is tasting.
3: And how do you propose to measure them?
10: So we aren't the first to approach this problem of using electrochemistry to measure composition of food. But the basic premise of this here is you're going to apply an electrical voltage and you're going to measure the current response. Now, the current that is flowing through the, in this case, coffee, is actually electrons in the circuit moving into and out of molecules that are floating around in solution. And so you're directly reacting with molecules that you are in principle tasting. Now, other people had looked at this, but they'd specifically been trying to determine the concentration of caffeine in solution using electrochemistry, or perhaps the phenolic compounds because of their antioxidant capabilities. We were more interested in finding a group of molecules that would respond to this applied voltage that then mapped to flavor. And so we actually ended up looking in a totally different voltage range down in the negative voltages, and that's where we found this feature that seemingly maps to how dark the coffee tastes.
3: Do you apply different voltages then to sort of push or pull electrons on and off of these molecules? And that is proportional to how much of each molecule is there?
10: Different molecules will react at different voltages. And if there are more of those molecules, then more current will pass at that voltage. So you get to select for the families of molecules based on voltage, and you recover the amount or concentration of those molecules based on their current.
3: So that gives you a whole bunch of measurements in terms of numbers, but how do you relate that to what your tongue would say? Is it as simple as you go, sip the coffee, that's very nice, or not? Here's the electrochemical voltammogram, if you like, the picture of numbers that it produces.
10: That's more or less where we got this idea from. But actually what we do is we skip the human tongue component, because the device and the measurement don't actually assign an absolute quality. They don't say this one is better than this one. Instead, they just produce these numbers, as you mentioned. So instead, we focused rather on the variable of roast color, because we know that the human tongue perceives roast color at very high fidelity. So you and I can absolutely determine a dark roast versus a light roast, for example. And so we didn't necessarily require our mouths to taste. We just roasted coffee to different degrees of darkness and used that as the input variable.
3: Does that map onto quality and quality of experience, though? The mouth feel, those lovely aromas that come off. Can you actually take a sample blind now with this and say, Chris, you're going to love that coffee, or that's vile?
10: If I have one example from you where you told me you loved it, so therefore I know the numerical response from this measurement, then for future cups, I will be able to tell you you're going to like it as well. Without knowing your preference, you and I could be quite different in whether we like a dark roast or a light roast coffee, right? And so as a result, I think that this device will never be able to know something about you without actually first making the measurement from your own mouth.
3: Nevertheless, that's still pretty neat, isn't it? Because, I mean, when we blend coffees or we make something, we're working to averages. We're thinking, what does the average coffee drinker who likes a stronger or a weaker flavour, what do they tend to go for? So this really puts an objective measure on it, doesn't it? It means that quality control can be done much more easily.
10: You're absolutely right. It basically means now that cafes and the roasteries that you go to will be able to be certain that the coffee that they've produced is going to yield a flavor profile that they intended.
3: Well, I will drink to that. A great story on one of my favorite beverages. Christopher Hendon there at the University of Oregon. He just published that technique in the journal Nature Communications. That's it for today. Tune in on Tuesday, though, when we're going to be taking a closer look at the emerging outbreak of Ebola in the Democratic Republic of the Congo. It's very likely that the vaccines and drugs we already have for the previous outbreaks of Ebola won't work for this variant of the virus. So what's going to happen? I'm Chris Smith. Thanks for listening in the meantime. And until we're together again, goodbye.

0: 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Absolute genius.
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3: Welcome.
4: This is the show where we bring you
3: science.
5: What that essentially means is
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1: advances,
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9: Unbelievable.
3: Without further ado,
1: this is The Naked Scientists. Hello, welcome to the Naked Scientist podcast. This is the show that brings you the biggest breakthroughs and talks to the major movers and shakers in the worlds of science, technology and medicine. I'm Chris Smith, and today we're going to examine the latest Ebola outbreak in Africa's Democratic Republic of the Congo. What is driving it and how's it being managed? The international organisation Médecins Sans Frontières has said the rapid spread of Ebola in the Democratic Republic of Congo has created a deeply alarming situation. Efforts to control its spread have been hampered by conflict in the African nation, and it now has claimed the lives of more than 250 people that we know of. It's also circulating in neighbouring Uganda, and the World Health Organisation has said the situation is outpacing the healthcare response. Here's Bahuma Tatanji, who's an infectious diseases expert at Emory University in Atlanta.
10: Ebola is a virus that belongs to a group of viruses known as filoviruses. There are four species of Ebola that have been demonstrated to cause disease in humans. These are RNA viruses that are circulating in animals and get into humans through zoonotic transmission, so contact with animals that host these viruses. Fruit bats have been implicated, but the host for a lot of the Ebola viruses are not fully understood. Once it's established in a human population, another human being who is infected can then pass it on to other humans. And transmission really occurs through direct contact with bodily fluids from an infected individual. So generally, people at their most infectious when they're actively ill with the virus.
1: Although I have heard people talking about when you get big outbreaks in people, it can then endemicize in the human population. You get almost human carriers because there have been documented cases of men passing this on through sexual contact many months after they've themselves recovered to partners.
10: That is correct. One of the things that Ebola viruses have been demonstrated to do is that they can persist in individuals who have fully recovered from the illness. And one of the sites where they persist is in the semen. We call this immunologically advantaged sites. So sites where you may not actually have the immune system capable of completely eradicating and eliminating the virus from the body of the individual who has recovered. And in these individuals, they have been shown to have virus in their semen, which they can go on to transmit many years later after recovering from the illness itself. And actually, this type of transmission has been responsible for Ebola outbreaks in the past. One of the outbreaks that occurred in the DRC was actually demonstrated to have been started by a recovered survivor who transmitted the virus sexually to their partner. But I would caveat that with the fact that although we know that this persistence happens, the instances in which it goes on to be sexually transmitted are fortunately quite few. We remember that in the Ebola outbreak that occurred in West Africa and lasted over 2 years, there were close to 30,000 people that were infected with the virus. But it's almost been over a decade since that outbreak. And fortunately, we've not had multiple cases of sexual transmission.
1: You say there are four strains of Ebola that cause human disease. How similar are they to each other, those four?
10: The Ebola viruses that cause disease in humans are actually quite distinct species from each other. For example, the virus that is causing the outbreak currently in the Democratic Republic of Congo and Uganda is called the Budingbuyo virus. And when you compare its genetic makeup with the Zaire virus, which is the more common Ebola species and which has caused the most outbreaks in history, they actually differ in their genome by 32%, which actually crosses the threshold to make them completely different species from each other. And when you compare this to the Sudan virus and also to the Thai forest virus, which are the other two species that have also caused disease in human populations, these viruses are quite distinct and separate from each other. So ranging between anywhere between 25% to 35% difference in their genomic makeup.
1: Does that frustrate efforts to make vaccines? And does that frustrate efforts to test for the viruses?
10: Absolutely. Most of the vaccines that we currently have available for Ebola viruses, that we have two licensed vaccines which target the Zaire species. And the target is the glycoprotein, a surface envelope protein that is utilized to actually make the vaccine. And because the viruses differ so much from each other, if you develop antibodies that are specific to the glycoprotein of the Zaire virus, it is unlikely that these antibodies will be able to neutralize Sudan virus or Budimbuyo virus or Thai forest virus. So each of these Ebola viruses actually require a vaccine that is tailored to their particular proteins, particularly the surface envelope protein, which appears to be the one that is most important for neutralizing antibodies. The same goes for testing. A lot of the testing targets, again, target proteins that are at the surface of the virus, the envelope protein. So you would imagine that if you have a test that was optimized to be able to detect the envelope protein of the Zaire virus, it would perform less well for the Sudan virus, the Budimbuyo virus, or the Thai forest virus. And that is exactly what happened in this outbreak. A lot of the field tests that are easily deployed to detect Ebola in the population when it is suspected are currently really specialized for the Zaire virus, which is the more common form of the Ebola viruses. So when this outbreak occurred, the field test did not pick up on the Budimbuyo virus because it could not detect the target.
1: When a person's exposed, how does the virus, regardless of what particular species it is, get in and infect us?
10: When someone is exposed to the body fluids of an individual who has Ebola, the virus really targets the immune cells, notably macrophages and dendritic cells, which are then the cells that allow it to have access to the liver, the spleen, and then subsequently spread and disseminate to other body organs. And once it becomes disseminated, it's again a type of virus that likes to target the interior lining of blood vessels known as the endothelial lining. So you get lots of vascular damage. You also get a cytokine response that is massive. And so these individuals have lots of inflammation leading to symptoms like florid diarrhea, vomiting, weakness. And in rarer cases, some of them actually have multi-organ failure and hemorrhagic complications.
1: How does it get into a person in the first place, though? Is that through a person swallowing virus, splashes onto eyes, cuts in the skin? What's the route in?
10: Individuals will get exposed usually when they're providing care to someone who is infected with Ebola. It's for this reason that 70% of deaths happen in women, because women are the primary caregivers. So in the act of providing care, you might have splashing of infected body fluids from an infected person into the mucosa. It could go through the eyes. It could go through microcuts in the skin. So it's really that direct contact with infected body fluids. And if these cross the mucosal barrier, then an individual will be able to get infected.
1: Bahuma Titanji at Emory University in Atlanta. To catch Ebola, of course, you have to have contact with it in the first place. And as Bahuma just pointed out, Ebola virus is a zoonosis. The outbreaks are launched from an animal reservoir, most probably bats. But how does this happen? And what turns a case or two into hundreds or even tens of thousands of human infections? David Matthews is Professor of Virology at the University of Bristol.
2: Ebola is a virus of probably fruit bats. Doesn't make them particularly ill. People have experimentally infected fruit bats and they don't seem to get ill, but they do excrete the virus in their urine, in their feces, and the bat itself is contaminated. So we think that the bats are passing it around themselves, and to them it's not really a disease of great concern. And that's quite a typical process when viruses spill over from the animal kingdom into humans, is that typically, the virus is usually not a great concern in its natural host animal. They have a peaceful coexistence for the most part.
1: How then do we think it gets from that bat host into other species like us?
2: There are a couple of main routes that we think are likely. The first one is bats hang around in trees, they urinate, they defecate, and that contaminates the ground and fruit around them. Or maybe they try and eat some fruit, or they sort of get saliva on it and that fruit drops to the ground. Maybe somebody picks it up, or they pick up something that's become contaminated with the virus. That's one possible route. Another one is that they're, you know, roughly the size of a small chicken. So sometimes people catch fruit bats and butcher them and eat them. And in the butchering process, of course, you'd be exposed to the blood and saliva, etc., from that bat.
1: Do other animals get Ebola then? Because I'm just thinking that our primate relatives, for example, they're going to overlap in the environment with those bats as well. They'll probably do many other things we would do. They might eat them from time to time. They might eat that fruit they're discarding. They'll snuffle around in the ground where those bat feces and urine deposits are going. So do primates get it too?
2: Absolutely. And I think one of the worst affected animals is gorillas. They certainly can catch it, and it certainly has been a problem in their gorilla population. That is a known issue. There are other mammals that are thought to catch it in and around Africa, but I think gorillas would be the standout sort of collateral damage of these sorts of outbreaks. So they certainly get it, and they certainly get very ill.
1: So what sorts of factors then tend to provoke this to happen? Because if Ebola's in the bats all the time, being carried by them, we don't tend to see Ebola all the time. We see sporadic outbreaks. So why do we see that pattern?
2: That's a really good question. So we don't really understand how Ebola and bats interact with each other. One idea is that perhaps there's just sporadic outbreaks of Ebola amongst bats. So you get an outbreak, a number of bats are infected, and then they recover their infection, and then they're no longer infected with Ebola. So that's why only on occasion do you get situations where bats can contaminate things, and then that spillover event occurs in humans.
1: What human factors then make it more likely that we will overlap in the Venn diagram with what we're doing, with what the bats are doing, and what Ebola is doing, to get that intersection of all three and get a human outbreak?
2: I think at its heart, there's just more people. Population centres are growing. We've got more people, that needs more space, so they spread out into the surrounding areas, and that means clearing areas of wildlife and forest and so on and so forth. So it's just an ever greater interaction of people with the environment around themselves, and that includes the wildlife that live there normally. And the number of times you sort of increase that rate of interaction, the more likely it is there's going to be a situation where a bat happens to be infected with Ebola, and that bat accidentally contaminates a person, and that starts an outbreak.
1: With your work in West Africa during the 2014 outbreak, once it got into humans, what happened next? What do we think the factors were that meant that it then took off? Because presumably there are people, given how big the range of Ebola is and the range of humans and the range of bats, there are going to be people potentially running into this quite often. So why do we get these sporadic outbreaks that then turn into hundreds of people, and in the case of 2014, tens of thousands of people?
2: Again, really good question. So in terms of what actually happens in the event, we really don't know. There could be hundreds of possible spillover events, but only one of them actually turns into an infection that succeeds. So it is possible, actually, that people are exposed to Ebola more frequently than we think. It's just that, you know, the genetic makeup of the virus that they're exposed to isn't conducive to infecting humans, because during an average infection in a bat or in an individual person, the virus will make mistakes copying its genetic material. And it's possible that you just have to be really unlucky, and that the bat excretes a version of Ebola which has the capability to gain a foothold in humans. But I think the issue in West Africa then was, once the outbreak started, it got into the large population centres very quickly. In the past, it was usually outbreaks were confined to villages. It took longer to recognise that it was Ebola. And then you found certain events, such as, for example, funerals being real hotspots for spreading the disease around. People come from all over the place to a funeral, obviously. And then if they get contaminated at that funeral by making contact with an infected dead body, they then go back to their places where they've come from, back to their homes, back to their families, which could often be hundreds or thousands of miles away. And that enabled the virus to spread quite quickly into other population centres.
1: The University of Bristol's David Matthews. So The worst has happened, and the virus has again jumped the species barrier and begun to circulate in human populations, this time so far in the DRC and neighbouring Uganda. So how do scientists size up the scale and trajectory of a situation like this and predict what might ultimately happen? As Ruth McCabe, who's an epidemiologist at Imperial College London, explains, one big problem is that very often outbreaks have already reached significant size before we realise what's happening. Her work shows that what is being reported in terms of caseload and the reality are quite some distance apart.
3: So with all infectious diseases, there is always an element of underreporting. That's really important to keep in mind. To be counted as a case, you need to have either shown symptoms, you need to have presented yourself to healthcare, you need to test essentially to become sort of a confirmed case. So with that in mind, we know that with the data that we have, it's only sort of a subset of the total burden that we are seeing. So when this outbreak first emerged, I think it was around 200 suspected cases that were initially being reported. Now, by pulling together information that we were seeing from different sources, we were able to estimate that actually at that point in time, it was not impossible that we were close to almost 1,000 cases at that point. So, you know, quite a big difference.
1: Fivefold bigger outbreak than actually we knew the numbers told us.
3: In the beginning, absolutely. Now, there's a huge sort of time dependency here that's really important to take account of, because since the alarm has been signalled, testing capacity has been scaled up. And as part of the response measures, there is active seeking of cases, which then means that, you know, we start to have a larger number of cases being captured in the data. But in those initial phases, yes, it can be quite like a big difference between what is being recorded and what the true scale actually is.
1: Do we know, I presume we have some insights from the previous Ebola outbreak, when you get these sorts of numbers, the rates at which these sorts of outbreaks start to grow?
3: Now, what's really important to think about is, I guess, there's almost two processes that are going on here. So firstly, we've got the disease transmission process, and that is what's happening in the affected areas. Now, the way that we learn about that is from that process of gathering the data. And those don't always line up exactly. So since the outbreak started, resources have been obviously put into the affected areas. So that might mean that, you know, the rate at which we are learning information, the rate at which the data set is growing, might be faster than the rate at which the epidemic is growing itself. And that's why it's really difficult in this early stage of the outbreak to get a good answer of how quickly things are actually spreading.
1: So the present situation is significant and it could grow quite a bit more yet. That was Ruth McCabe at Imperial College London on the importance of getting the numbers right to understand what it is that we're up against.
6: The Naked Scientists podcast is produced in association with Spitfire. Cost

0: and prevent it. That is easier said than done. The mortality rate in Ebola cases is often over 50%, and a further frustration with the present outbreak is that the existing drugs and vaccines we have target the more common Zaire strain of the infection, which will potentially limit their use. So what should we do? Michael Marks is from the London School of Hygiene and Tropical Medicine.
1: First is about the management of the individual themselves, which people will often refer to as the index case. And one of the priorities is to have the index case managed in a safe environment. So that normally is in what we call an Ebola treatment centre. And this is a place where we can really concentrate on managing the person, thinking about all of the infection prevention elements. So thinking about avoiding onward transmission from the index person to the healthcare workers providing. So that's thinking about the spaces in which the patient is positioned, the type of personal protective equipment that the staff are using, and the sort of way in which we need to approach doing all of the procedures on that person, so to give them care and treatment. And then separately, when we identify an index case, we also need to think about who all of their contacts are. And so that's delivered by a different team, but there's normally a dedicated effort about thinking about who are the people that this index case has been in contact with over the preceding period of time. And then those individuals will go through a process of what we call contact tracing, where they're followed up and they're monitored so that if any of those individuals develop symptoms of Ebola, they can be detected early. So we've got these two prongs.
0: If we just look at that index case first, what can we do for a person confirmed as having acute Ebola?
1: There's what we call supportive care. So we know that patients with Ebola, often they are losing a lot of fluid from their gut. They're losing salts from the blood. They may have other infections such as malaria at the same time. And so a lot of what we want to do is optimizing that supportive care. So that's about carefully replacing the fluids, replacing the sodium and the potassium, the important salts in the blood, treating other infections that that person might have, such as malaria. And then separately, there is thinking about whether or not there are specific medicines that might treat Ebola. Now, for the most common Ebola virus, that's Zaire Ebola virus, there are now a number of effective medicines which we know can reduce mortality from the infection. And those are predominantly cocktails of pre-made antibodies. So those are the proteins that your body normally makes as part of its immune response. And what we can do is we can essentially infuse into your bloodstream this cocktail of antibodies, which will bind and help kill the Ebola virus. And for Zaire Ebola virus, for example, that has been a very successful strategy and shown to improve outcomes. We don't currently know if any of the medicines that have been developed and tested for Zaire Ebola virus will work with the virus that is causing the current outbreak. And so that will be a real focus in trying to identify treatments that we can give alongside supportive care.
0: Is the vaccine any use in this context? Because the vaccine must suffer from the same problem, presumably, because that also was made in response to the huge outbreak in 2014 and targets the Zaire form of the infection.
1: So that's correct. Again, when we think about the role of the vaccines are not really for individuals who have already become unwell, but they are about preventing infection. So for example, if we had an effective vaccine, when we did that contact tracing that I was describing, we would be thinking about offering vaccination to all of those contacts to reduce their risk. Now, there are a number of vaccines now available for Ebola, but nearly all of those vaccines have been designed to target the Zaire strain. There is a vaccine very similar that's been developed against the Sudan Ebola virus, but there is not yet a vaccine that has been tested against the Bundibrio strain, which is causing the current outbreak. And so again, we have some of these questions about how quickly can we develop a new strain-specific vaccine, and even if it wasn't originally designed for this particular strain of Ebola, might there be some partial cross-protection from the existing vaccines? Because if there was some partial protection, that is a vaccine that already exists that we could roll out more quickly. So that, I think, people suspect that there may be not very much cross-protection because they're quite different viruses. But you could imagine that even a small amount of cross-protection

0: protection with an infection that's as dangerous and that has such a high mortality as Ebola might still be worth considering.
1: Michael Marks at the London School of Hygiene and Tropical Medicine. Of course, there is an even worse scenario, which is that the disease does begin to spread internationally. Now, that is unlikely to happen at scale for various reasons, but modern air travel does mean that you can be on the other side of the world well within the incubation period of any infectious disease that we have discovered to date, which means that countries with major international air hubs, like the UK, are at risk of seeing cases crop up. Now, this happened periodically during the 2014 West African outbreak, when international teams of nurses and doctors travelled home after helping people there. So what plans are in place should the worst happen? Well, here's the UK Health Security Agency's Colin Brown.
2: It probably is rare for that scenario to happen. We've had lots and lots of large Ebola outbreaks over the world, particularly the West African outbreak over a decade ago now. And the number of cases that were borne by people getting on a plane and traveling rather than having been medically repatriated were very low, but it does remain a possibility. The health service itself is very well rehearsed about how it would respond. People would be isolated appropriately. Various tests that they would need would be processed in a very secure manner to protect all the different types of healthcare workforce, including the laboratory staff that would be doing the tests. There's always a chance that someone doesn't volunteer information and that they would be arriving at a healthcare facility perhaps without saying anything.
1: How easy is it to catch Ebola?
2: It's not very easy to catch Ebola in the early stages. When people are in the prodrome, which is the sort of bit of the illness where people are just beginning to get unwell, it resembles a flu-like illness in the main. They have a temperature, they feel very achy. It is not very contagious at this stage. It is more contagious when people have bodily secretions, copious diarrhea, vomiting, and then the thing that people pay most attention to, which is sometimes there's bleeding associated with it, but that's a very late stage.
1: Presumably, cases in a country like the UK would be in a specialist facility. We wouldn't just put them in a side room on a hospital ward, for example. They would be in a dedicated isolation unit for diseases like this.
2: That's right. So we have a network of high consequence infectious disease units. My own hospital, the Royal Free in London, is one of the primary centres that would care for suspected Ebola patients. I think if people were known in advance to have potential exposure, they may be directed to one of those centres just in case someone tested positive, or at least would be cared for in a specialist centre of infection, and then would be transferred to a dedicated high containment unit if anyone tested positive. So the environment through which high consequence infectious disease are managed in the UK is very well regulated. There are clear pathways, and the approach is very different than for other diseases. There also is public health mechanism that accompanies that. So if they've been in contact with anyone else, immediately enter a contact tracing system, and everyone who potentially is being exposed is rapidly identified and made contact with, and appropriate follow-up arrangements are made.
1: We had a chance to rehearse. I don't mean in an artificial way. I mean, if we had the real deal, not necessarily with Ebola, but something a bit like Ebola with the same sort of trajectory of spread, the same sort of infectivity, where we've been able to put any of these measures to use or put them into action to see if what we think should happen does happen.
2: So we've had a lot of exposure to the family of diseases that Ebola belongs to, viral hemorrhagic fevers. The West African outbreak was the biggest in the world. Nearly 30,000 people were affected at that point, and we had a number of UK civilians with Ebola, mainly healthcare workers. But we have had other viral hemorrhagic fevers. Lassa fever is the big one, where we've had a number of people contract it and being diagnosed within the UK, where both the clinical management and the care within hospitals like the Royal Free and the wider public health mechanisms of rapidly identifying anyone at risk, getting them into appropriate care pathways, getting them into appropriate monitoring through the UK Health Security Agency, that is all very well rehearsed and has been established for a large number of years.
1: Some countries have announced they're restricting flights from places where the disease is circulating, chiefly at the moment the Democratic Republic of the Congo. I think the Bahamas is one entity that has said they're going to be looking at this, Canada another. Is there grounds for doing that? And should we be doing that? Or do you think the checks and balances we already have probably are adequate?
2: The UK would take a very serious view before deciding on doing that, and they would think that the risks to the country would have to be so great that they would deem it appropriate. But that is a view that every country needs to make on its own based on the available evidence and the public health infrastructure available to them.
1: Colin Brown at the UK Health Security Agency. It is good to know that we are in safe hands, and meanwhile efforts are ongoing, of course, to come up with novel vaccines that will target that Bundibugyo Ebola species that's behind the present outbreak. Many countries are also sending humanitarian aid to try to help to stem the situation on the ground in the DRC and in Uganda. We will keep you posted by keeping an eye on what happens and what unfolds there. That is it for this week. We'll be back on Friday with the latest crop of science news stories, including a hearing from a researcher who has discovered a killer fungus that can attack an equally aggressive invasive alien plant. A good example, you could say, of nature fighting back. We'll have our usual updates on LinkedIn, on X and on Instagram, so catch us there if you can. And if you'd like to support what we do here at The Naked Scientists, then do please consider making a donation to the programme. We've made that safe and secure over at nakedscientist.com/donate. I'm Chris Smith. Thank you for listening. Till next time, from all of us here at The Naked Scientists, goodbye.

0: Now that the foster child I was working with has been reunified with his family, I realized that the hardest part wasn't that bittersweet day I had to say goodbye. 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

Hello, friends, and welcome to Curtain Up, our weekly journey into the world of musical theater on KTCU, FM 88.7, The Choice. I'm your host, Dr. Harry Parker, the chair of TCU's Department of Theater, and I'm here with Bailey Cockerham, our jocular student producer and engineer. And this week's show, we're featuring songs from musicals that are based on non-musical films. Now, it's not uncommon for movies to be turned into stage musicals, but again, these are not musical movies. This isn't like Mary Poppins or An American in Paris, movies that we're already singing. These are non-musical films that then had an original score written for them. And you'll get the idea. We're going to begin with a great number by Stephen Sondheim from A Little Night Music, which opened February 25th, 1973 at the Schubert Theater, where it played for 601 performances. And it's based on an Ingmar Bergman film called Smiles of a Summer Night. And this is the first act finale to A Little Night Music. It's called A Weekend in the Country. It's quite a complex and hilarious and interesting number. You'll hear Dijamine Bartlett as Petra, Victoria Mallory as Anne Egerman, Len Carew as Frederick Egerman, Patricia Elliott as Countess Charlotte Malcolm, Lawrence Guittard as Count Carl Magnus Malcolm, Mark Lambert as Henrik Egerman, and the entire company of A Little Night Music singing Stephen Sondheim's A Weekend in the Country.

0: in the country, we should try it.
1: How I wish we'd been asked.
0: A weekend in the country, peace and quiet.
1: We'll go masked.
0: A weekend in the country.
1: Uninvited, they'll consider it odd.
0: A weekend in the country, I'm delighted.
1: Oh my God.
0: And the shooting should be pleasant if the weather's not too rough. Happy birthday, it's your present.
1: But
0: you haven't been getting out nearly enough. And a weekend in the country,
1: it's perverted.
0: Like my quiver and bow.
1: A weekend in the country.
0: Hurt. Exactly 2:30 we go.
1: We can't.
0: We shan't. I'm getting the car and we're motoring down.
1: He's

0: Our next musical that was adapted from a non-musical film is The Producers, which was a huge hit when it opened April 19th, 2001 at the St. James Theater, and it stayed for 2,502 performances with music and lyrics by Mel Brooks. Here are the two big stars of The Producers, Nathan Lane as Max Bialystock and Matthew Broderick as Leo Bloom, the timid accountant that's being talked into a really crooked deal in the theater. The song is called We Can Do It from The Producers.
1: Don't you see Bloom? Darling Bloom, glorious Bloom. It's so simple. Step one, we find the worst play ever written. Step two, we hire the worst director in town. Step three, I raise $2 million.
2: Two?
1: Yes, one for me, one for you. There's a lot of little old ladies out there. Step four, we hire the worst actors in New York and open up Broadway. And before you can say step five, we close on Broadway. Take our $2 million and go to Rio.
2: Rio? Nah, that'd never work.
1: Oh, ye of little faith.

What do I say? Finally a chance to be a Broadway producer. What do I say? Finally a chance to make my dreams come true, sir. What do I say? What do I say? Here's what I say to you, sir. I can't do it.

cowardly, wretched little caterpillar. Don't you ever want to become a butterfly? Don't you want to spread your wings and fly?

I'm very fond of this musical. I'm surprised it hasn't had a big Broadway revival. I think it's overdue for one. It's called Carnival. It opened April 13th, 1961 at the Imperial Theater, where it played for 719 performances. And it's based on a beautiful Leslie Caron film from the 1950s called Lily, about a girl who runs away and joins the circus and gets involved with some puppets and a puppeteer. The music and lyrics by Bob Merrill for Carnival. And this is the opening of that wonderful show. There's a kind of a truncated overture and then a song called Direct from Vienna as the carnival arrives in town and they begin to try to sell tickets. Henry Lasko is playing B.E. Schlegel. You'll also hear Kay Ballard as the incomparable Rosalie and the rest of the company from Carnival singing Direct from Vienna.

Moseley, raise that golden voice and song. Let them know that Schlegel's Grand Imperial Cirque de Paris has come to town.

You're listening to Curtain Up, our musical theater program here on KTCU, FM 88.7, The Choice. And this week we're featuring songs from musicals that were adapted from non-musical films. Sometimes they have the same title, sometimes they have a different title. This one kept the title of the movie, and it was a schlocky, low-budget horror film from the 60s called Little Shop of Horrors. And it became a big off-Broadway hit musical when it opened July 27th, 1982. At the Orpheum down on 2nd Avenue, where it played for 2,202 performances. Music by Alan Menken and lyrics by Howard Ashman. From the original off-Broadway cast, here's Lee Wilcoff as Seymour and Alan Green as Audrey, discovering their love in Suddenly Seymour.

Andrew Lloyd Webber adapted a classic Billy Wilder film noir movie called Sunset Boulevard for the musical stage. It opened on Broadway November 17, 1994 at the Minskoff, where it stayed for 976 performances. The star of Sunset Boulevard on Broadway was Glenn Close, but it had originally opened in London and was recorded there, and we're going to listen to that original recording with Patti LuPone as Norma Desmond. Music by Webber and lyrics by Don Black and Christopher Hampton. This is the faded silent movie star Norma Desmond talking about what she could do in front of the camera. The song is called With One Look from Sunset Boulevard.

0: Our next musical adapted from a non-musical film is called Promises, Promises, which opened December 1st, 1968 at the Schubert, where it had a great run of 1,281 performances, and it was based on the Oscar-winning best movie The Apartment from just a few years earlier, music by Burt Bacharach and lyrics by Hal David. From the original Broadway cast, here's Jerry Orbach as Chuck Baxter, and he's singing She Likes Basketball from Promises, Promises. Now, you might listen to towards the end of this number, while it's certainly a solo, Promises, Promises was one of the first shows that actually used backup singers that were in the orchestra pit. And they kind of gave a 60s pop sound to a lot of the Broadway solos. You'll hear them come in to bump up the end of the number. This is She Likes Basketball.
1: She likes...

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1: Well, it's one thing to adapt a non-musical film into a Broadway musical. It's another thing to adapt a documentary into a Broadway musical, but it happened very successfully with that very bizarre documentary, Grey Gardens, which opened November 2nd, 2006 at the Walter Kerr and stayed for 307 performances. Music by Scott Frankel and lyrics by Michael Corey. And both of these women you're about to hear singing on this song won Tony Awards for their performances in Grey Gardens. This is Christine Ebersole as Little Edie Beale and Mary Louise Wilson as her mother, Edith Bouvier Beale, singing Another Winter in a Summer Town from Grey Gardens.

One of the quintessential movies about Texas is Giant, which was a huge hit back in the 1950s with James Dean and Rock Hudson and Elizabeth Taylor. It was adapted into a musical by Michael John Lacusa, an excellent writer, and it opened, first of all, at the Dallas Theater Center. Maybe you saw it over there. And then it went to New York and played at the Phyllis Newman Theater at the Joe Papp Public Theater, where it opened November 13th, 2012, and played for 30 performances. From the musical Giant, the original off-Broadway cast, here's John Dossett as Uncle Baldy Benedict and Brian D'Arcy James as Jordan Bick Benedict singing Place in the World from Giant.

A day came when Ma couldn't teach me anything new. I wanted to go to Europe, study with Leschetsky in Vienna. Ma gave me that too. The maestro wanted nothing to do with you if you couldn't play a pair of Chardonnay etudes with perfect control. Made damn sure I could.

50 some odd years, and I hold that teaching dear. That's a code of conduct, son, useful living here in Texas. I was told to come home. I got the boat from Le Havre so I could be in Paris for New Year's Eve. New Year's Eve of 1899. I met Claude Debussy at the Café des Flores that night. Gave him the last of my allowance. And we made cocktails out of three liquors. Yellow, green, and red. They stayed in layers in the glass. 18 years of age and drunk is sin. 18 years of age and full of joy. I didn't want to leave, but then I didn't have a choice. The Benedicts was calling home their boy. The sun came up that morning, and I watched it rise. Then went down to the

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You thought I wanted to run a faro wheel or marry a Mexican? Pa got after me, your father too. 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And by the time they're through with me, well, nothing's quite the same, especially

0: Here's an absolutely charming love song from the musical version of The Goodbye Girl, which opened March 4th, 1993 at the Marquee Theater, where it played for only 188 performances. Music by Marvin Hamlisch and lyrics by David Zappel. It's based, of course, on the non-musical film of the same title written by Neil Simon. He also wrote the libretto for the musical. And this musical version featured Martin Short as Elliot Garfield and Bernadette Peters as Paula McFadden. And Elliot is wooing Paula up on the rooftop, and he sings Paula an improvised love song from The Goodbye Girl.
1: May I have this dance?
2: You already took it. What now? A Gershwin tune?
1: No. A Garfield melody.
2: You wrote a song?
1: Not yet. I love improvisation.
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0: Ebola. 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
0: Polar, polar, polar. 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

0: This is Curtain Up, our musical theater program here on KTCU, FM 88.7, The Choice. And I'm always interested in the source material for musicals. So this week we're featuring musicals based on non-musical movies. And this next one was from a big hit movie called Breakfast at Tiffany's. But boy, the musical was a famous Broadway disaster. It previewed December 12th, 1966 at the Majestic. It had four previews and they closed it. It never officially opened. Music and lyrics by Bob Merrill. This is a studio cast recording that was made some 30 years later. It features Hal Linden as Doc Golightly singing You've Never Kissed Her from Breakfast at Tiffany's.
1: She's something special. Special kind of woman. If you'd have been as close to her as I've been, you'd know.

0: Here's a terribly successful adaptation of a non-musical film into a Broadway musical. The movie was all about Eve, and the musical became Applause, which opened March 30th, 1970 at the Palace Theater, where it played for 896 performances. Music by Charles Strauss, lyrics by Lee Adams. Here's Lauren Bacall as Margot Channing offering a warning. Listen carefully. The song is called Welcome to the Theater.
1: Welcome to the theater, to the magic, to the fun.

So welcome to the dirty concrete hallways. Welcome to the friendly roaches too.

We're going to wrap up this program of musicals that are based on non-musical films with Hairspray, which opened August 15th, 2002 at the Neil Simon Theater, where it played for 2,642 performances and was, of course, adapted from a film of the same title. Music by Mark Shaiman and lyrics by Scott Whitman and Mark Shaiman. Here's Marissa Jarrett Winokur as Tracy Turnblad and Harvey Fierstein as her mother, right, her mother, Edna Turnblad, and the ensemble singing Welcome to the 60s from Hairspray.

Thanks so much for joining us this week on Curtain Up. We hope you enjoyed our show featuring songs from musicals that were adapted from non-musical films. 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For our student producer and engineer, Bailey Cockerham, I'm Dr. Harry Parker, and until next time, we'll see you at the theater.

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4: 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I'm Tony Morris. Classical Guitar Alive is broadcast thanks to the generous support of the Augustine Foundation and the Kadosky Family Fund and Charles and Taco Parker and by Augustine Strings, makers of classical guitar strings since 1947. And thanks to a gift in loving memory of Adam Bratcher. Thanks for joining me. We'll hear music by Buxtehude, Vivaldi, Albinoni, Estonian composer Sven Grunberg, and more. We'll start with Buxtehude's Suite in E minor, performed by Tilman Hopstock.

Opening this week's edition of Classical Guitar Alive, we've just heard Tilman Hopstock performing his transcription of Buxtehude's Suite in E minor. The complete recordings of French guitarist Alexandre Lagoya have just been re-released as a box set. This is his arrangement of Vivaldi's Viola d'Amore Concerto in D minor.

Alexandre Lagoya and the Pro Arte Orchestra of Munich, conducted by Kurt Radl, in Vivaldi's Concerto for Viola d'Amore. In the United States, the mandolin is primarily known as a folk and bluegrass musical instrument. However, it also has a long history in classical music as well. This is the Sonata for Mandolin and Guitar by Israeli composer Yehezkel Braun. We'll hear it performed by Alon Sariel and Ishar Elias.

Alon Sariel and Ishar Elias in the Sonata for Mandolin and Guitar by Yehezkel Braun. This is Albinoni's Adagio in G minor, performed by the Presti-Lagoya duo.

The Presti Lagoya Duo performing Albinoni's Adagio in G minor. You're listening to Classical Guitar Alive. I'm Tony Morris. Sven Grünberg is an Estonian composer who's written music in a wide variety of styles, ranging from progressive rock music to ambient music, and he's also scored music for over 100 films. This is his piece for seven-string guitar and mixed choir titled Will I Find You?

Lightnin's and seven-string guitarist Andre Macher in a piece titled Will I Find You by Sven Grunberg. We'll close this week's edition of Classical Guitar Alive with Debussy's Suite in C Minor, performed by Baroque cellist Rainer Zipperling and guitarist Tilman Hopstock.

0: Closing this week's edition of Classical Guitar Alive, we've just heard Robert Devise's Suite in C Minor, performed by Baroque cellist Rainer Zipperling and guitarist Tilman Hopstock. You've been listening to Classical Guitar Alive. Classical Guitar Alive is broadcast worldwide thanks to the generous support of the Augustine Foundation and the Kadosky Family Fund, and Charles and Taco Parker, and by Augustine Strings, makers of classical guitar strings since 1947. 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I'm Tony Morris. 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
6: 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My name is Roy Gover. I'm a member here at University Christian Church, and it is my pleasure to share and worship with you today. I am delighted that you have chosen to join us for worship this Sunday, and thank you for being here. Leading us in worship today are Reverend Dr. Russ Peterman, our senior minister, Reverend Alan Lutz, our Minister of Outreach, and Reverend Austin Smith, our Director of College Ministries. Music is being led today by Dr. Todd Prickett, our Director of Traditional Music, and playing the organ is Janet Pummel, our Principal Organist and Music Associate. Today's scripture will be from Deuteronomy 6, 4 through 9, and 2 Timothy 1, 2 through 7. The scripture reader will be Christy Hoban. The title of today's sermon is 18 Summers, Faith First, and is given by Reverend Dr. Russ Peterman.

0: Will you please join me in the call to worship? Hear, O people of faith, the Lord is our God.
1: We will love God with heart, soul, and strength.
0: The gift of faith has been placed within us, tended through generations.
1: We will rekindle that gift of love.
0: Do not be afraid, for God is with us in every moment of our lives.
1: We will trust and we will worship.

Please be seated. As we continue in worship, we are about to spend some time in prayer. We pray for our congregation as a whole, as well as each of you individually. And so I invite you to bring to mind those joys and concerns that are in your life. This morning, what would you like to tell God thank you for in your life? What would you like to ask God for help with in your life? As you think about that, we also think together as a community what our answers might be to those things. So we're celebrating with June and Steve McGee following the birth of their granddaughter, Cosette Claire McGee. Their parents are Jessica and Jay McGee of Charlottesville, Virginia. With this joy and concern in mind, as well as those that you bring to this space, I say to you, the Lord be with you. Let us pray. God, you are the creator and sustainer of all things, and in you all things are held together. God, we turn our attention to you this morning, and each of us come to this space with different feelings, different emotions, different states of being. Some of us are tired and worn out. Some of us are sad and hurt. We need help today. We need resurgence from you. We need a source of life that can sustain us and help us live a life of joy. And God, some of us come in with joy with our own reasons, with our own excitements, with things that we are grateful for and that have given us a zest for life. However we show up, Lord, we need you. We turn to you as the author of life. We turn to you as the one that guides us and shows us the best way to live, the one with the truest vision of a good life. Form us in this worship service, God. Teach us to be your people in the world. Renew our minds, renew our hearts, renew our spirits with your spirit, with your life, with your joy, and with your hope. As we navigate life and whatever might be bringing us joy or challenges, God, give us a vision of hope. Give us a story that is worth living into. Give us a story that is worth giving all we have to. We turn to you as our source, our direction, and our hope. We pray all these things in the name of Christ, who taught us to pray, saying, Our Father, who art in heaven, hallowed be thy name. Thy kingdom come, thy will be done, on earth as it is in heaven. Give us this day our daily bread, and forgive us our debts, as we forgive our debtors. And lead us not into temptation, but deliver us from evil. For thine is the kingdom of God.

0: Well, good morning, church. It is always good to be with you. We are starting this morning a new summer sermon series that we're calling 18 Summers. And the title of this sermon series, the idea behind it, comes from the simple, almost unsettling truth, and that is that every parent is handed a sacred, holy gift, and that is simply 18 summers. 18 seasons to shape a child's heart, to plant seeds of faith, to model a life centered on God, to show a child something worth believing in, someone worth following. So maybe you could say it this way: it's 18 summers, but one sacred opportunity. Now, before I begin, I need to tell you that this one is happening at a time in my life when the timing is not accidental, right? This is personal for me. Last Sunday, my son Jake, our oldest, who graduated from TCU a couple of years ago, has been living in Fort Worth and is starting law school this summer. And so last week after church, we packed up everything that he owns into the back of his pickup truck, and right after church, we headed out, and we drove through West Texas and New Mexico and Arizona with a brief stop in Las Vegas, and into California, where he immediately dropped me off at the airport so that I could fly back home. So you can imagine, that's a lot of windshield time. That's a lot of great conversations. That's a lot of wonderful memories. And also a lot of tears as I was flying home. But that's not all. Jake's twin sister, Ella, got her master's degree in March and started a new job in May, moved into a new apartment, and is living her best life in Portland, Oregon. Our middle daughter, Abby, graduated from Texas State just a couple of weeks ago, and next month will be moving to North Carolina to begin her teaching career. And if that's not enough, our youngest, Caroline, turns 19 this week, which means that quietly, without any fanfare, for Kelly and me, our 18 summers are over. And so I'm not preaching this series from the middle of the journey. I'm preaching it from just on the other side with all of the gratitude and with all of the honesty that comes with it. So here's what I want to say, that this series is for parents that are in the thick of it, whether you have young children underfoot, whether you have teenagers that won't talk to you. But it's also for grandparents watching their grandchildren grow up faster than seems possible. But it's also for empty nesters that are sitting with the question, what did I pass along? But it's also for the children, for the young people, for the college students in this room, because this series is not just about you. I would argue it's also for you. And so the question that we're going to sit with over these next 4 weeks is this: what do we hope our kids catch from watching our lives? Because here's what I've come to believe in 30 years of ministry, that faith is caught, it's not taught. Faith is caught, it's not taught. That children learn what it looks like to follow Jesus far more from watching the adults in their lives than from anything they are explicitly taught. That the faith that lasts isn't primarily transferred through any curriculum, but it is transmitted through a life. Which means, and I say this not just to frighten you, but also to hopefully let you hear this with good news, that is the most powerful thing that you can do for your child's faith is to tend to your own. In fact, I could make the argument that the most important work that you will ever do as a parent isn't about your child at all. It's about you. As someone once said, don't worry that your kids aren't listening to you. Worry instead that they are watching everything that you do. So this week, as we start this series, we're going to be reading from two places, one in the Old Testament, one in the New Testament, the Hebrew Scriptures and the Greek Scriptures. The first is from the most important passage in all of Scripture, according to the Hebrew Scriptures, and it's not just for parents, but it is for anyone who wants to understand how faith is formed and how it's passed on. That text is from Deuteronomy chapter 6, and Moses is speaking to people of Israel just before they cross into the Promised Land. These are some of the last words that he will speak to them, and what he chooses to say in this moment tells us everything about what he believes is most important, about what matters the most. And then we're going to read from 2 Timothy chapter 1, in which Paul is writing to, as you can imagine, Timothy, a young pastor that he was mentoring. And Paul begins this letter, the first thing that's out of his mouth, it isn't theology, it's gratitude. It's gratitude. He thanks God for Timothy's faith, but then traces that faith back to two women, Timothy's grandmother Lois and his mother Eunice. These are two women who passed on something that outlasted their own lifetimes. So I invite you to hear these two texts this morning.
1: The first scripture reading today comes from Deuteronomy 6, 4 through 9. Hear, O Israel, the Lord our God, the Lord alone. You shall love the Lord your God with all your heart, and with all your soul, and with all your might. Keep these words that I am commanding you today in your heart. Recite them to your children, and talk about them when you are at home and when you are away, when you lie down and when you rise. Bind them as a sign on your hand. Fix them as an emblem on your forehead, and write them on the doorpost of your house and on your gates. 2 Timothy 1, 2 through 7. To Timothy, my beloved child, grace, mercy, and peace from God the Father and Christ Jesus our Lord. I am grateful to God, whom I worship with a clear conscience as my ancestors did, when I remember you constantly in my prayers, night and day. Recalling your tears, I long to see so that I may be filled with joy. I am reminded of your sincere faith, a faith that lived first in your grandmother Lois and your mother Eunice, and now, I am sure, lives in you. For this reason, I remind you to rekindle the gift of God that is within you through the laying on of my hands. For God did not give us a spirit of cowardice, but rather a spirit of power and of love and of self-discipline. The word of God for the people of God.
0: So there's a famous story, some of you may have heard it, I've shared it here before, about a motivational speaker that was trying to create a teachable moment. And he pulled out a large, clear, empty glass container, and he started filling it with large rocks about the size of his head until there was no more room in the glass container for those large rocks. And he asked, "Is this container full?" And heads began to nod. But without saying anything, he pulled out a box of smaller rocks that he then poured into the glass container that filled some of the spaces left by those larger rocks. And, "Is it full now?" he said, and this time about half responded affirmatively. He then pulled out a bag of sand and poured it into the container. "Is it full now?" Now no one shook their head. They didn't want to be fooled. And so then he then filled it with water. Now, almost unanimous, they all shook their head. Yes, the container is full. Now, this famous lesson made famous by Stephen Covey is this, that you have to put the big rocks in first. That if you fill the jar with sand and the gravel, that the big rocks will never fit in. But if you put the big rocks in first, everything else will find its place around them. Now, most people hear that illustration. They ask themselves, so what are my big rocks? What are the three, maybe four things that matter the most in my life? And that is a good question. It's an important question, and one that I encourage you, that I implore you to ask yourself on a regular basis. But in this season of my own life, I'm asking a different question. The question is, how does a child learn which rocks are the ones that are big? How does a child learn which rocks are big? Because nobody sits down a five-year-old and explains to them priority theory. Nobody hands a teenager a ranked list of the most important values. Children learn which rocks are big in the same way that they learn just about everything else that actually sticks. And that is, they watch. They watch. They watch what you put in your jar first. They watch what gets moved when the schedule gets crowded. They watch what you protect and what you sacrifice. They watch what you reach for when life gets hard. And slowly, over 18 summers, they form a picture of what matters the most. The Danish philosopher Soren Kierkegaard once said, "To be a saint is to will the one thing." To be a saint is to will the one thing. He was saying that the person who knows what their life is about, who has organized everything else around that one thing, who refuses to be talked out of that or allows it to be pushed aside, that is what a saint looks like. The saint is the one who wills the one thing. In the text that we heard just a moment ago, Moses was trying to produce a nation of people just like that. And so we said, "Hear, O Israel, the Lord is our God, the Lord alone, and you shall love the Lord your God with all of your heart, with all of your soul, with all of your might." It's known as the Shema. Shema means hear. Hear, O Israel, the first line of that text. And that text is central to the confession, the central confession of the Jewish faith. In fact, when I was in seminary and I took Hebrew, we had to memorize the Shema in Hebrew. Shema Israel, Adonai Eloheinu, Adonai Echad. 2 years of Hebrew, that's all I remember. But I remember that. I remember that because it is central to the Jewish faith. It is recited by Jews twice a day, every day, and it's been done that way for thousands of years. As if to... If you had to boil down what it means to be God's people in a single sentence, that's it. The Lord is one, and so love the Lord your God with everything that you have. And then immediately, Moses then turns and starts addressing the parents in the room. And he says, "Keep these words that I'm commanding you in your heart. Recite them to your children and talk about them when you are at home and when you are away, when you lie down and when you rise up." Now, I want you to notice the order. He says first, keep these words in your heart first, and then impress them, teach them, impress them on your children. In other words, Moses isn't giving a parenting strategy. He's giving a personal one. He's saying that the faith that gets passed on is the faith that is first possessed. He's telling us what we already know, and that is that you cannot give what you don't have. And then Moses goes on to explain when this formation happens. He says, when you're at home and when you're away, when you lie down and when you rise. In other words, it's not just at church on Sunday morning. It's not just during those family devotions, if you remember to have them, if they don't get pushed aside. It's not just in the moments when you're having those faith conversations when everybody knows that the faith is topic. But no, it's in the ordinary moments. The car ride, the dinner table, the bedtime, the morning routine. So what does that look like, you might be asking? Well, it might look like what your kids see you when you open your Bible in the morning before you open your phone. It might be letting your kids hear you pray, not some formal, recited, printed prayer, but an honest one. It might look like letting them watch you stand up for someone who was being picked on when it would have been a whole lot easier just to walk the other way. To seeing them, allowing them to see you show compassion to someone that is hard to love. Watching you serve someone who had nothing left to give in return. It might look like making Sunday mornings non-negotiable. Not as a rule, but as a rhythm. I remember years ago when my children were much younger, and they said to me, "Dad, why do we have to go to church every Sunday?" Has anybody else ever heard that question before? And I reminded them, well, first, because I'm the minister. That was the most obvious answer to that question. But in one of those rare moments that I got it right, I actually said, well, but it's more than that. You see, we're people of faith, and that's what people of faith do. We go to church. That's what we do. That's who we are. Now, nobody labels those moments as spiritual formation, but something in those moments is being caught. You see, faith is formed in the margins of the day when a parent lets them see what they're actually made of, how they live out their faith. Paul is writing to Timothy from prison. It's likely near the end of his life. He's not going to be around much longer. And the first thing out of his mouth, he says, "I'm reminded of your sincere faith, which first lived in your grandmother, Lois, and your mother, Eunice. And I'm persuaded, I know that it now lives in you also." Now, I love that sentence. I love that he says that it was lived. That it was lived. Notice he doesn't say, "I love the faith that your grandparents taught you." Not that they explained, not that they lectured, but that they lived. You see, Lois and Eunice, they didn't tell Timothy about faith. They showed him what faith looks like from the inside, the way that they lived their lives. They just simply let him watch. And what he watched became what he believed and eventually what he gave his life to. Now, we don't know much at all about Lois and Eunice. We do know that Timothy's father was Greek, that he was probably not a believer. And so these two women in a complicated household and a culture that did not make faith easy, they passed on something anyway. Not perfectly, not without difficulty or struggle, but genuinely. But genuinely, and decades later, Paul, one of the greatest theologians who ever lived, traces the faith of his most trusted protege back to his grandmother and his mother. And I tell you all this just to encourage you to never underestimate what is being caught in your home right now, regardless of how old you are. You see, the faith that lives in you, as imperfect as it is, as inconsistent as it sometimes feels, is being absorbed by the children who share your roof, your dinner table, who ride with you in the car. You know, we talk a lot in this congregation, especially in our children's ministry and in our youth ministry spaces, about the importance that we never want to teach our children anything that they will need to unlearn later. And that's a high standard, but it's an important one. It's a right one, because what gets caught early, it goes deep. And what goes deep is hard to uproot, which means that what we model matters. Not just that we model something, because faith is not primarily taught in Sunday school. It's caught in the kitchen. Now, if you're a young person here this morning, I want to speak to you for just a minute. Because here's what I want to say, that you're not just the kid in the back seat just watching. That you get a vote here too, that Moses isn't just talking to the parents, he's talking to anyone and everyone who has to decide what their life is going to be about. What they're going to form their life around, and that includes you, maybe even especially you, as you are in those formative ages. And here's what I want you to know, that the faith that you catch doesn't just come from home. It comes from the people around you, the ones maybe sitting beside you this morning, the adults in this church who have walked through hard things and kept believing, who've chosen to put the big rock in first, even when it costs them something, who've, God knows, we've stumbled and fall, and yet we have chosen to get up again and continue to follow Jesus the best that we can. And so even if you aren't seeing genuine faith modeled at home, I encourage you to look around this morning because it's here. It's here. The adults around you are trying our best to put God first, and we don't do it perfectly, but we do it genuinely. And now we are trying to hand you something, and you get to decide whether you pick it up, whether you build your life around it. As I drove to California this week with Jake, somewhere in the middle of New Mexico, I started doing what I suspect that just about every parent in a similar situation on a long, empty highway does, and that is, I took inventory. I took inventory, and I started to ask myself, what is it that I passed on to my kids? What did they catch that I meant to pass on, and what did they catch that I didn't mean to? What did I show them? Not with my words, but with my calendar, with my attention, with my energy, with my anxiety about what matters the most. Now, if you've ever done something like that, you know that that is not a comfortable inventory to take. As I look back upon my kids' life, I know that there are so many things that I am grateful for, moments that I got right, evidence that something real has been passed on. And yet, of course, there are a million things that I wish that I could do differently. Times that the gravel went in before the big rock. Times that I preached faith on Sunday morning and then lived something out differently the rest of the week. But here's the grace in all of this, is that God doesn't require perfection from us. God simply asks for honesty and for availability. God asks for honesty and availability. You see, the faith that gets passed on isn't the curated version. It's the real one. The one that keeps showing up, that keeps choosing faith even on the hard days, maybe even especially on the hard days, and keeps putting the big rock in first when everything in us wants to kick it aside. You see, Lois and Eunice, they weren't perfect. They were just faithful. And that faith, that real, lived, imperfect, but tenacious faith, it lived in Timothy. Look, we all know the years are short, and those lessons that we teach, they last forever. And I don't know where you are in your life. You may not have 18 summers left with your child. You may have 15. You may have 2. You may be a grandparent that measures all of this in weeks and in holidays. But whatever you have, just know that it's not too late to decide what goes in first. And if you're like me and your summers are over, if your kids are grown and the house is quiet and you are, like I was this week, sitting at an airport gate trying not to cry, wondering where all the years went, just know that it's not too late to live in a way that continues to show them what that big rock is. You see, the Shema doesn't have an age limit. You shall love the Lord your God with all of your heart, with all of your soul, and with all of your might. That's not a parenting verse, that's a life verse. And the most powerful thing that you will ever do for the faith of the people that are watching you at any age is to live like you mean it, and to start with what matters the most. And so I'm begging you, I'm imploring you to put the big rock in first, to put faith first. Amen.
2: The peace of the Lord be with you. Our hymn of response today is hymn number 265. As we prepare to sing this hymn together, I invite you to rise and pass the peace of Christ with those around you.

0: seat.
1: This morning, we celebrate generosity. We celebrate financial giving because in giving our tithes and our offerings, we enable God's presence to continue in the world as we love our neighbors, as we are formed as disciples, as we live out Christ's courageous love in the world. One of the ways that financial giving benefits this congregation and the world is through our congregational care ministry. As a church, we do our best to support each other as we try to live out Christ's courageous love in the world. We try to sustain each other and support each other as we go through challenges and trials. We do that as a staff. We do that as church members to one another. We also want to especially highlight and give thanks for our congregational care ministers. These are folks in our church who give of their time and their energy to serve our church members and to support and invest them in their life journeys. So we're especially grateful for our CCMs this morning. There's many ways to capture care. It's not necessarily the easiest thing to measure or to record, but we've done some attempt to capture some of that congregational care through a graphic you can find on page 7 in your bulletin. This just gives a really a snapshot of the many ways that our church does congregational care. There's many ways to measure care, but those are a few metrics we like to highlight. But again, these numbers aren't exactly perfect. They don't capture the full story. Not every moment of care is measured or qualified. And again, many of the ways that our congregation cares for itself is through you, through y'all, connecting and supporting one another amidst your life journeys. And so we invite you to continue to submit prayer requests. That's not something that just helps us on Sunday mornings or Tuesday mornings when we pray for those concerns. It helps us serve each other and to connect as we navigate as a community of faith. And so we are grateful for congregational care ministry this morning. We will now receive this morning's offering.
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1: Lord, you have blessed us with such love and goodness. We offer these gifts to you with thankful hearts and in joyous praise. As we give of our money and resources, may this offering extend the work of your kingdom in your church, your community, and into the beautiful world which you have made. Amen.
0: You may be seated. I'm certain that it happened more than once, but I don't remember a Sunday morning that I wasn't in church growing up, or during junior and senior high, a Sunday evening that I wasn't at the church with youth group. It was just part of the rhythm that existed in our family. And that has a lot to do with my upbringing, with my mother and her faith that she got from her parents, my grandparents, who passed that on to me. And then in my 18th summer, as I was preparing to come to TCU, my father wrote me a handwritten letter. Remember those? And he had a lot of things to say, and I still have it, but one thing I remember is that he said that whatever you do, don't lose sight of your faith. Don't lose sight of God who loves you. And my father was a quiet man of faith. Now, those of you that know Don Lutz, he's not quiet under normal circumstances. But in his faith, he was more, I saw what he did, not what he said. Same thing with my grandfather and my mother. And now I have the blessing of continuing to watch those faithful acts here at University Christian Church. And I've had, over the last 18 plus summers, watching them make that same impression on my children. And we remember that all of these pass downs of faith and which big rock to put in goes back generations and generations and generations to that upper room where Jesus gathered with his closest friends, the ones that he had told how to love God and how to love their neighbors, how to put that big rock of faith first in their life. And as he gathered with them, he took the bread that was present at the table and he broke it and said, "This is my body, broken for you. Each time you eat this, remember me." And likewise, he took the cup and he gave thanks. He poured it and said, "This is the cup of the new covenant poured out for you and for all for the forgiveness of sins. Each time you drink this, remember me." And so each week as we gather at this table, we remember the foundation that was laid before us. And we remember. Let us pray.
1: Most gracious God, may the joy of being disciples be evident in our lives every day. Let the breaking of this bread and the drinking of this cup be a time of celebration because Jesus has come and bids us to follow him. Grant us the ability to share our faith so others cannot help knowing that we are Christians by our actions and our love. In your name we pray, amen.
0: Amen.
2: The invitation to communion was given by Reverend Alan Lutz, and the prayer dedication was offered by Elder James Chafin. Today's communion piece is titled,

And so go now, my faith family, not just with my blessing, but also with this question. As you go throughout the days of your week ahead, may you ask yourself, what am I teaching those around me? What are they learning about what is most important in my life? Not by what I say, but by what I do. And as we go, may God bless us and keep us. May God's face continue to shine upon us and fill us with grace, now and forevermore. Amen.

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It has been my pleasure to share this time of worship with you.

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1: Hi, I'm Daniel Peck, and from Cleveland, this is Live at the Bop Stop. Northeast Ohio has an embarrassment of riches when it comes to jazz musicians, no doubt because of the plethora of jazz and classical music educational programs in the area. Many students come for a time and move on to warmer pastures, but some kick the tires on larger markets and choose to make their way back, and we are better for it when they do. The last time saxophonist Max Schlenk was featured on this program, he was still a student at Oberlin College leading an octet. 6 years and one sojourn to New York later, Max is back, and he makes his home here in Northeast Ohio now as a band leader and educator. This quintet performance features some of Max's favorites, along with a number of original compositions from everybody in the group. Featuring Garrett Folger on trumpet, Tim Picard on guitar, Jordan McBride on bass, Jeremy McCabe on drums, and Max Schlenk on saxophones, and from an April 11th, 2025 performance, it's the Max Schlenk Quintet, live at the Bop Stop.

0: So, okay, that was one of my songs. I'm Max, by the way. That was one of my songs called Solars. I just made the name up. It doesn't really have any meaning. That's Garrett on the trumpet.
1: Hey, Garrett.
0: And that's Tim Picard on the guitar. And Jeremy McCabe on the drums. And Jeremy McBride on the bass. I'm really happy they could do this. They're all my friends. I love them. This next song is also one of mine. My friend Will Horner plays trombone. He's also a really good cook. And I was over his house and made chicken pot pie. So this song is, it was originally called Peace of Mind, but then I changed it to Peas of Mind. Yeah.

when that was still a thing. It's no longer a thing.

0: Mm-mm. The taste of your mom's warm spaghetti and meatballs makes the trip home from school so very worth it. Or maybe a nice Mexican dinner with steaming fajitas and rice hits the spot. But imagine not having the luxury to go out to a restaurant or even having someone in the family able to make you a tasty dinner. 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
1: 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That's why if you've ever seen that scene of Tobey Maguire dancing in Spider-Man 3 without the music, he looks a little goofy. So keep it here on KTCU. Promise we won't judge you for dancing.

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0: 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How's it going?
1: 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Oh wow, this is crazy. I've never been on the radio before. Can you play some polka music for me?
0: I know, it really is crazy. We don't play polka, we play songs like this.
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0: Every driver has met that guy. 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

0: 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The passing of actor Chadwick Boseman from colon cancer came as a shock to many of us because he was so young. 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That's why the American Cancer Society issued new guidelines for detecting colon cancer, lowering the age of screening to 45. 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